0: this hour. For CBC News, I'm Sarah McMillan.
1: Hi, I'm Danielle Edwards. Here is your weather forecast from Environment Canada. Mainly cloudy skies this evening with a chance of showers. Fog patches spreading as well. Winds around 20 kilometers an hour, getting lighter overnight, and lows in the high teens. For Friday, more cloud cover, with clouds dissipating a bit into the day, fog clearing up as well. Highs in the mid to high 20s, feeling like the low to mid 30s with the humidex. Cooler temperatures expected along the coast.
2: I'm Garbia Bailey, and for Tom Power, welcome to Q. The playwright, actor, and director Giovanni C. is a mainstay at the Stratford Festival. He's led theaters across Canada, and last year he mounted a play called Salesman in China in Stratford that is now part of the upcoming Mervish season. He's on a roll, and his latest, The Tao of the World, is a glitzy, sexy restoration comedy set in Singapore. All signs lead to another hit. Giovanni C. is here to talk theater, identity, COVID, and baseball. Plus, he's a young rising country superstar who didn't love the sound of his own voice growing up. Max McNown is getting comfortable with stardom. He dropped by to share some music and his story.

That's Melt, Bayon, and New Constellations with Hesitate Reimagined. I'm Garby Bailey, and for Tom Power, you're listening to Q. You might be surprised to hear that this singer-songwriter used to hate the sound of his own voice. Listen to this.

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0: 36 feet, 1 inch. Tim, what's the number in Sylvan Lake?
1: Okay, so we weren't sure how it was being measured. We were going off the what Google had said the measurement was, that was about 20 feet for Bow Island. So we would maybe actually have to remeasure to the tip of ours. We measured directly down the handle. We're about 27.
0: It sounds to me like this is yet an unsettled question.
2: Yeah, well, you know, it could be, you know, because but the difference between the tip and the base is maybe only a foot. So it's not a significant difference.
3: From Bow Island, Alberta, that was Dale Thacker, and from Sylvan Lake, Tim Nelson. They were speaking with the Calgary Eye Openers, Lauren McGinnis. Now here's Gordon Lightfoot with Bitter Green.

0: The communities of Small Point, Broad Cove, Blackhead, and Adams Cove in Newfoundland are still recovering from last summer's wildfires. But last week, things got a little greener with the arrival of 450 trees. They were donated by Harrison Bragg and Judy Warren, a couple closing their nursery business in the Corduroy Valley. They delivered the trees after a long drive, which included a seven-hour delay when traffic was halted by an accident on the Trans-Canada Highway, leaving them to hunker down and sleep in their truck for the night before distributing the saplings to the community the next day. Speaking to CBC Radio, Harrison and Judy explained why they made the trek.
1: This is the type of thing Harrison and I do, although in the beginning I thought he might have needed his head examined, but anyway, I went along with it. And we were it was just an experience of a lifetime, honestly. It felt really good.
2: You know, if that made that many people happy down there, it was worth it. Judy got a lot of hugs more than I got, which made me a bit jealous, but it was good to see all the trees disappearing and people asking how to plant, what to plant, and what's the best ones. Like one lady told me she had 2 acres burned out. Well, I said, you need all the trees.
1: There was one lady in there, and she told me that she had saved her house, but her garden meant a lot to her, and her whole garden had been burned out. I think she had a couple of acres or something like that, a big property anyway, and she was starting to plan out how she was going to replace all of her trees. And she must have hugged me half a dozen times. I was so touched by her. It was unreal, and I'll never forget her. And all of the other people trying to figure out what tree was what it would look like when it grew, what kind of space they would have to put it in, you know, put it somewhere you want it to stay so you don't want it to outgrow its space, all these things. And they were so interested, and they were in a good mood, and you could feel the
2: love.
1: The love, yeah, of them, and also their love for their community. And one of the things that stood out for me was the cedars that we brought there, and apparently the school had lost their cedars. They were going to get someone to dig the holes and get the students to plant these cedars where they had lost the ones they had before. So that really sounded so good to me.
3: That's amazing.
2: Anyway, I still got a few trees left. Anybody listening? Come and buy some. I'll pay for my gas.
3: There you go.
1: I'll add to what Harrison had to say there and say again, as for me as well, we didn't really want all this recognition. We just, like, we have a property about 5 acres here, and we're trying to get ours established with flowers and stuff like that. And we felt, well, we understood how these people must feel to lose everything.
3: Mm-hmm.
1: And we just felt like we wanted to help, and we didn't know any other way to do it.
0: Harrison Bragg and Judy Warren speaking with Chrissy Holmes, host of CBC's On the Go.

0: We're now at the end of, as it happens, the Midnight Edition. Coming up next on CBC Radio 1, the news.
1: As it happens, the Midnight Edition will be back again for you tomorrow. I'm Catherine Cullen. Thank you so much for listening.
0: And I'm John Northcott. Good night.

0: Dear Katie, she writes in one of her letters, I know it's very hard to imagine that one day everything that currently fills your mind with worry will fade away. This is a more intimate sound for Katrin Finch. She's performed with Irish fiddlers and with Senegalese kora players. That is a West African harp. There's no real way to put a descriptor on the kind of music she makes. Finch recently told the Classical Next Festival that she's not even sure that matters.
1: Even in the last decade, I think I found it really difficult to categorize the music I've been playing and you know, working with other people. But I think increasingly, actually, this idea of having to label music and having to box yourself into one category is becoming less and less relevant.
0: In other words, just listen and appreciate. Don't worry about what category the music might slot into. The last line to one of those letters Katrin Finch wrote to her 13-year-old self also is a reminder to just appreciate what is in front of us. You won't realize it now, she tells Katie, but time is the one thing that you will never get back.

0: That was Commotion. Coming up, it's In the Studio from the BBC. Conversations with some of the world's most creative minds.
1: Welcome to the documentary In the Studio from the BBC World Service, the programme that investigates the creative process. I am Antonia Quirk, and in this edition, we dissect a hit TV crime drama called Bookish,

0: things at the precinct haven't been the same.
1: I know we've been understaffed since Ellis left, but maybe today things will turn around.
0: But now, the most unlikely pair is back on the case.
2: Hey, Max, you miss me?
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4: Yeah, guess it is.
0: And on each other's.
4: Are you going to be able to keep it together on this one?
1: I am nothing if not perfect.
0: Wild card.

0: Good morning and happy Friday, and welcome to the final provincial edition of Information Morning for the week. I'm Brittany Wenzel, and I'm joined behind the glass and at the controls by the lovely Amy McNeil. And I am filling in for Steve Sutherland in Cape Breton for one more day. Folks in Cape Breton, Steve will be back on Monday. And for those of you listening on the mainland, we are so happy for you to be joining us again this week. And you will be back with Preston Mulligan on Monday. Well, it is going to be another humid day today. We're starting off at 19 degrees in downtown Sydney, 18 in Halifax, and we will take a closer look at your forecast in just a moment. But first, here is Gareth Hampshire with your local news headlines. Good morning, Gareth.
1: Hi, Brittany. Here are some of the stories we're working on this morning. Nova Scotia's only independent MLA has confirmed there have been informal conversations about running for the federal Conservatives. This is Elizabeth Smith-McCrossin. She met with Pierre Poilievre, and the two were talking about beef farming issues. Luke Ettinger has a report coming up. And to get your story, to get your Friday going, we have a story about a hero Nova Scotia dog. And he pulled his owner from a frozen lake. This was a rescue that happened in February last year. And Timber has now been awarded a spot in a Dog Food Hall of Fame. He's a 5-year-old Australian Shepherd, and his owner, Jenna Galloway, recounts what happened when they were out on a lake in Lawrencetown. He did get a steak at the time as a reward, and now he's getting a year of dog food. So that's a nice story coming up for us, and I'll have that too.
0: Best boy right there.
1: Yeah, he's doing well.
0: Thanks, Gareth.
1: Thank you.
0: All right, so Gareth has a fun story for us today. We love Fun Friday. We are expecting a pretty nice Friday, it looks like, weather-wise, but it is going to be another humid one. Now, the humidity is a little bit lower than it was yesterday, according to our weather gadget here in the studio, about 92%, so not amazing. But we are expecting a high of 28 and 20 on the mainland and 24 in Cape Breton, but feeling significantly warmer because of the humidex values. Mainly cloudy skies this morning, a few showers here and there across the province, and a mix of sun and cloud this afternoon. And we have pretty much the same forecast in Cape Breton. And then overnight tonight, a few clouds and some fog patches developing overnight, which is typical for this time of year, and partly cloudy skies for Cape Breton. The low tonight will be 13, and Tina did send a note today saying to watch out for the fact that the dew point has changed significantly in New Brunswick. That does sound like that humidity is going to break. So tomorrow we do have a high of 24 expected for mainland, 22 for Cape Breton. So cooling down a little bit there, maybe a little less muggy. And then Sunday, cloudy with some periods of rain for the mainland. And then on Sunday in Cape Breton, we've got increasing clouds, and then that period of rain will move into Cape Breton in the afternoon. And coming up on Information Morning today, fun and games. We are headed to Ski Wentworth, where a new disc golf facility is opening tomorrow, complete with four courses spanning the mountain. That's really interesting because I've been hearing so much more about people getting into disc golf. And we actually have a disc golf course here, and it's at an off-leash dog park, which is always very funny if you own a dog, because you're watching these people do the disc golf, and then all of the dogs' heads all turn at the same time because they're like, hey, is that for me? Anyway, we also have the Knox office happening after 8 today, and Carson Knox will bring us his thoughts on new movies and cinema and online. And we will have our world famous quote of the week contest. That's where we play an excerpt from an interview we aired this week, and we ask you to identify it for a chance to win a limited edition CBC Cape Breton tea towel. And our friends on the mainland, it's a very fun contest. You are welcome to put your name in Bill's lucky green hat for a chance to win as well. Time now for your world report.
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4: This is World Report. Good morning, I'm Mike Wise. Canada and the U.S. face a midnight deadline to finalize a major trade agreement and avert new American tariffs. Trade Minister Dominic LeBlanc spent late hours in Washington with U.S. Trade Representative Jamieson Greer. LeBlanc says both sides are very close to an agreement.
5: We're very close. We continue to make progress. And we're going to stay here and do the work that's necessary until we get to that point.
4: While full details remain secret, sources say the deal would cut tariffs on Canadian steel and aluminum. In return, Canada could ease rules around U.S. dairy imports. Prime Minister Mark Carney has asked provinces to bring back banned American alcohol as a gesture of good faith. But Manitoba Premier Wab Kanu says even if booze returns to shelves, buyers should boycott it.
6: I think we should continue focusing on supporting Canadian products. So if you do see the American booze on the shelves, leave it there.
4: The potential return of American alcohol to store shelves is also sparking strong debate in British Columbia. Premier David Eby previously vowed never to lift the province's ban without relief on U.S. softwood lumber tariffs. But he now says BC stands with Team Canada as Ottawa closes in on a deal. The CBC's Tanya Fletcher has the details from Vancouver.
7: I don't mind that. I don't mind if it comes back in.
8: On the streets of downtown Vancouver, many people still support the U.S. booze ban in principle, but are indifferent to the possibility of it lifting because they say they still won't buy it anyway.
9: If we have to give up silly things like alcohol on our shelves, that was a tool we had to begin with, and we used it.
7: The message was sent. It has been sent. Whether it actually makes a difference? I don't know.
8: More than 24 hours after Prime Minister Mark Carney's directive reportedly asking provinces to stop the booze boycott, BC Premier David Eby has only released a statement saying BC stands with Team Canada. It was just 3 weeks ago Eby said there's not a chance in hell U.S. alcohol will be put back on BC shelves, insisting he won't budge unless tariffs are eased on softwood lumber. That's his government's main priority. Still, pressure is mounting from some to reverse the ban.
10: Give the consumer a choice. If they reject the U.S. products and don't want to buy them, so be it.
8: Ian Tostenson is the head of BC's Restaurant and Food Services Association.
10: In the interest of this trade agreement, this is what I think is different right now. As David Eby indicated, you know, Team Canada approach would suggest to me that he's going to move on this, and we believe he should move on this.
8: And Ontario Premier Doug Ford has not commented publicly since Ottawa briefed provincial leaders on Wednesday. Tanya Fletcher, CBC News, Vancouver.
4: American alcohol producers are watching the trade talks closely as their products sit in limbo. Provincial bans wiped out over $1 billion in annual Canadian sales. Now, while U.S. winemakers and distillers welcome news that their products are on the negotiating table, industry groups warn it'll take time to rebuild lost market share. The CBC's Rihanna Schmunk reports.
11: The whole thing is kind of ridiculous.
12: Bill Easton has been a winemaker for decades. He and his wife own a small winery in Northern California, and they used to ship bottles to buyers in Quebec like clockwork. But not anymore.
11: So we actually have wine that is labeled specifically for that market, sitting in a warehouse, waiting to be sold.
12: Easton says Canadian provinces' ban on American alcohol cost him $500,000 last year. Those bans are now a bargaining chip in Canada's trade negotiations with the U.S. The White House wants its liquor back on the shelves, and the Prime Minister has asked premiers to oblige if a deal comes through.
13: I do think that producers are happy to see that this is a center point of the current negotiations.
12: Jenna McCamey is with the Oregon Wine Growers Association. She represents hundreds of winemakers in the state. And she says they're optimistic, but they need a long-term solution if they're going to rebuild relationships.
13: Ultimately, we want to have a stable trading environment. Wine is often used as a retaliatory target in broader trade disputes, and that makes it challenging for our producers.
12: Easton says he might be getting his hopes up after more than a year in the crosshairs, but he still doesn't understand how he got there in the first place.
11: Yeah, we're farmers and winemakers selling wine to people who like what we do.
12: The new deadline for a trade deal expires Friday after midnight. Rihanna Schmunk, CBC News, Washington.
4: Police in Prince George, B.C. are confirming one person died after a small passenger plane made a dramatic emergency landing on a busy road Thursday afternoon. The twin-engine aircraft collided with two moving vehicles on a major city thoroughfare, killing an occupant inside one of the cars. Eight people were aboard the plane at the time. Paramedics evaluated 10 people at the scene and rushing two to hospital. Transport Canada and the Transportation Safety Board are now investigating what caused the aircraft to go down. Two former organizers of Hong Kong's annual Tiananmen Square vigils have been convicted of inciting subversion. Judges found the pro-democracy activists guilty under a Beijing-imposed national security law. They face up to 10 years in prison. Here is Elizabeth Tang, whose husband was among those convicted today.
14: Of course, there's no surprises, but still I'm disappointed and I'm angry because I don't think he has committed any unlawful means, but still he's found guilty. I think it's most unjust.
4: The men and women once led the groups that hosted the city's annual candlelight vigils, but the organization was forced to disband under China's crackdown on dissent. Alberta's technology minister faced a hostile crowd north of Edmonton Thursday night over a new data center. The minister was met with boos and constant interruptions at a town hall. Residents voiced fears about power grid strains and water usage for Meta's planned $13 billion facility. Attendees say the province failed to answer their questions. The CBC's Emma Zhao reports.
15: I ask everybody in this room, can we trust that the UCP will put our interests first before...
16: Go ahead, Minister.
12: The message was clear. In a packed room last night, hundreds of Albertans badgered and booed Minister Nate Gluevich over the province's contentious plans for a Meta data center to be built north of Edmonton. Sturgeon County resident Connie Shields says she doesn't feel the government is listening to Albertans.
17: You are the people we elected. You should be saying what we're telling you to say.
12: The capacity of Alberta's energy grid, environmental concerns, water usage, and the threat of the AI industry on jobs were top of mind for attendees. Gluevich told the crowd that data centers would expand the job sector and that the advancement of technology would be beneficial as the province sees more major weather events.
18: AI is going to happen no matter what. It's just a question of where. If it's going to be built, we think that some of it should be built here so that all Albertans will have a financial benefit from us having done so.
12: Ben Burry says he didn't feel Gluevich had properly addressed any of their concerns.
19: There was not a single question that they answered directly. They made a big show of, oh, we've got pads of paper up here, we'll be taking notes. Not a single note was taken this evening.
12: The government will hold a virtual town hall next week and a town hall in Grand Prairie in September. Emma Zhao, CBC News, Edmonton.
4: All right. And finally, a national monument is being unveiled in Ottawa today to recognize the historic discrimination faced by 2S LGBTQ plus Canadians. From the 1950s to the 1990s, thousands of military personnel, RCMP officers, and public servants lost their jobs because of their sexual orientation. As the CBC's Katie DeRosa reports, today's ceremony marks a major step towards healing after a decades-long purge.
20: I cannot believe this is happening, and I was numb.
21: Wayne Davis still remembers the shock of standing before his RCMP supervisor and being asked why he'd been spotted in a gay bar.
20: Because I'm gay. I thought it was okay.
21: Davis was forced to quit and had to pack up his things by the end of the day. It was 1985. Davis had risen within the ranks to staff sergeant, a dream career for a self-described high school dropout.
20: That was the career I envisioned.
21: Davis was one of the thousands of Canadians purged from the military, RCMP, and civil service for their sexuality between the 1950s and the 1990s. The rationale at the time was their sexuality could be used against them as blackmail. Eleanor Sturco says no one in her family talked about what happened to her great uncle until after he died.
22: Because it was a real secret at the time.
21: Sergeant Robert David Van Norman, a decorated RCMP officer, was forced to resign in 1964 after he was outed as a gay man.
22: His life was never the same after that.
21: Sturco is gay and a former BC RCMP officer. Both Davis and Sturco were in Ottawa in 2017 when former Prime Minister Justin Trudeau apologized for the purge. Both will be in Ottawa again today for the unveiling of the monument called Thunderhead.
20: It's going to be an awakening for people to go through it.
22: This is a time of pride.
21: The monument was funded by some of the settlement from the class action lawsuit filed against the federal government for the purge. Katie DeRosa, CBC News, Victoria.
4: And this is World
0: Good morning, Cape Breton, and welcome to your Friday. and welcome to all of Nova Scotia to a province-wide edition of Information Morning. Coming up, vitamins account for a major chunk of the supplements market, but do we really need them? Nutrition columnist Jennifer Brady is here with an answer. And on the party line, we're going to start our day in Sable Island. Happy Friday. It's Brittany Wenzel here, and we are filling in for one more day here in Cape Breton. I'm here with Amy McNeil. And next week on Monday, Steve Sutherland will be back for you Cape Breton listeners. And on the mainland, Preston Mulligan will be back. But we are so happy to have you joining us all this week. It has been a blast. And we are sitting at about 19 degrees outside our Sydney studio. It's about 17 to 19 all around the province. I see a couple of 20s and 21s on the west side of Cape Breton, and mostly under 20 around the mainland. It's going to be a warm one, though. And we did get an email from Don Fletcher, who says it's 17 degrees in downtown New Salem. He also sent along a lovely picture of his kitty. It says, "Listen, Linda." I don't know if her name is Listen Linda or if Linda is listening. I'm not sure. But I'm sure that my kitties Daphne and Arthur would like to say hi back. We have Gareth Hampshire here with your local news headlines. Hey, Gareth.
1: Morning, Brittany. Yeah, coming up in the news at 6:30, Halifax Regional Police are investigating a mystery after the discovery of a body of a man. This was at a recycling facility in the Bayers Lake Business Park. And police say the body arrived in a truck that had been collecting materials from commercial containers. They're now tracing the truck's steps backward to determine whether he was in a bin and what bin he may have been in. And shoppers in the Halifax area now have two cheaper places to pick up groceries. Discount stores opened yesterday as the cost of food continues to climb. They're in Bedford and Lower Sackville, part of a trend driven by consumers who are moving toward these type of stores amid the cost of living crisis. And Linus Mulheron has a report coming up, and I'll be back at 6:30 with all the details.
0: Thanks, Gareth. And in your forecast for today, we are expecting temperatures to be around 24 in Cape Breton, 28 on the mainland, but both areas are going to have much warmer feeling weather. Humidex values making it feel like it is in the 30s. Mainly cloudy this morning, a chance of showers and then a mix of sun and cloud in the afternoon, and the winds are light and westerly. For tonight, a few clouds, but fog patches developing overnight, as is typical this time of year. And then on your Saturday, both the mainland and Cape Breton are going to have a mix of sun and cloud. Temperatures are going to drop a bit, and I believe Tina thinks that it's going to be a little less humid. We're looking at a high of 24 for the mainland, 22 for Cape Breton. And right now, there's a beautiful sunrise on the go in downtown Sydney. It is 17 degrees in Spring Hill.
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0: Today we will start the day on Sable Island, not something that we get to do too often here in Cape Breton. Now, after establishing a new microgrid, the answer is more clear about how long the Sable Island National Park Reserve can run just on solar power. It's also helping make the island more sustainable. Christina Penn has been tracking the microgrid since it went live. She's one of Sable Island's Parks Canada operations coordinators, and she is our community contact for the island. Good morning, Christina.
25: Good morning. Hi.
0: Okay, so today we are going to talk about the Sable Island microgrid. What is that?
25: The Sable Island microgrid combines solar power, battery storage, and variable speed generators to match energy demand. And the flexibility built into this system means lower fuel use when less power is needed at the station. So for a little bit of context, the system includes the solar array, which generates 56.5 kilowatts of power, and it's paired up with a battery bank, and the two generators can each generate an additional 45 kilowatts.
0: Okay, so this is, it seems like it's kind of a few things cobbled together here, but the solar part is the new part. What was happening before you had solar?
25: Before we had solar, we were running on two 70 kilowatt generators, and they were running 24/7 at a constant speed, which meant that they didn't demand less energy to run when we needed less power at main station.
0: Okay. And so when did you get the microgrid?
25: The microgrid came online back in March of this year, but the installation started last fall and continued into the spring.
0: And what all on Sable Island requires power? Obviously, you have some researchers there. You know, how many things do you need?
25: So main station here is our main base of operation, and it's made up of a dozen buildings. And at any given point in time, we have three Parks Canada staff on island. And then depending on projects and research going on, we might have researchers, contractors, and other Parks Canada employees. And so all of that demands power, and we're powered by electricity.
0: Okay. And so what kind of difference are you seeing in using this system? What has been the result?
25: We have been seeing incredible reduction in diesel consumption. So the amount of diesel that is used in a day or a week has dropped by as much as 3/4 since this system came online. And it saves, reducing the amount of diesel that's required also saves the number of resupply trips required to bring fuel onto the island. And there have been weeks when the National Park Reserve was able to run entirely on solar panels. So from July 1st until July 15th this year, we were entirely powered by solar energy, and the generators never came on.
0: Wow. And so, you know, just given that this is a Parks Canada site, it is a delicate ecosystem, like this almost just kind of feel good too, right?
25: Yeah, it feeds into our park mandate. It contributes to greener operation, to conservation, and it serves as an example that this is possible, that a remote site can be powered by solar energy.
0: Now, are there some challenges with using solar power? I'm guessing, you know, weather is going to factor in, especially on Sable Island. But tell us a little bit about some of the challenges and workarounds you've had to do.
25: So the solar panels are inherently more effective when there's more sun. And so the weather patterns and daylight availability factor into how much power the solar panels can generate. We experience a lot of fog on Sable Island. So when in June, when the sun is most intense, that's when we would experience most fog. But we saw the solar panel still performing really, really well despite the fog. And then as we get into winter months, there will be less daylight, so there will be less opportunities to draw on solar power. We have also explored the option of wind turbines, but the Sable Island National Park Reserve is designated as a migratory bird sanctuary. And that designation created challenges to installing wind turbines. So solar panels were the most effective solution all around.
0: And in the winter, there is still people there, right?
25: Yes. Parks Canada, the three core Parks Canada staff are here year-round, but there are also research projects and also visitors that come in the wintertime as well.
0: Okay. And I understand this is a Parks Canada first, is that correct?
25: Yes, this is the first microgrid generation system that's been constructed at a remote Parks Canada site with a goal of lowering greenhouse gas emissions. So we're very grateful. The project was funded both by Government of Canada's Greening Government Fund and through federal infrastructure investments that were directed to Parks Canada.
0: Really interesting, Christina. Before we let you go, can you just tell us a little bit about how your summer has been going on Sable Island?
25: It's been a very hot summer, so it's been beautiful and warm time to be on the beach.
0: Any highlights?
25: It's always so fun to see researchers studying horses and island vegetation and island geomorphology, and it's such a highlight for me to be able to interact with researchers and learn from what they're doing and learn about the island as they are conducting their work. So that's always a highlight, but obviously the success of this microgrid project has been really, really incredible to watch, because we have not been able to be on Sable and generate power and not hear generators running. So those 15 days, the whole team rejoiced in that.
0: It must have been a very soothing experience.
25: Yeah, that's a great word to use. Yeah.
0: Christina, thank you so much for this.
25: Thank you.
0: Christina Penn is one of Sable Island's Parks Canada Operations Coordinators and is Information Morning's community contact for the island. 22 minutes after 6 o'clock and moving from the island back onto mainland Nova Scotia. As we've been mentioning, there are 6 locations in Nova Scotia that are hosting watch parties for this weekend's Tragically Hip concert on CBC. And that includes the Rosefinch Mercantile and Tea Room in Port Medway, that's on the South Shore. Audra Williams and Haritha Nanaratna are co-owners of the business, and they have a watch party happening at their shop. Charles McKenzie is the director, and they have one happening at their shop. And then there's also a watch party at the Old Sydney Society. Charles McKenzie is the director, and they all spoke with the CBC's Josh Hoffman.
2: For us, you know, I think we live in pretty divisive times right now, and a lot of stuff gets split along what I consider to be very arbitrary lines. But I was thinking back to the feeling, really not just here, but in the country in general, 10 years ago when this concert aired. And it was really just such, there was no partisanship to that event. And people really came together to find joy in something that, you know, could have been a very sad event. But the feeling, at that time was so wonderful. And, you know, I think it speaks to our mission of preserving and presenting our shared history.
5: What's your reaction to something like, a dying rock star bringing that out in, like you said, people across the country, Canadians?
2: Well, you know, those sort of national sentiments come from all sorts of different unexpected sources, in my experience. As a professional historian, you'd be surprised what people can rally around sometimes.
5: So how did the museum become one of the official screening sites for this event?
2: Well, we recently launched a series of an independent film series here at the Sydney Museum, which is where we're showing the concert. And one of our volunteers reached out to let me know that the CBC had made the concert available. And I don't think I could have said yes any faster than I did.
5: And why is that? Just what we were talking about, or was there another reason?
2: No, I think, you know what, I want to see if we can bring that sentiment back in some kind of way. You know, 10 years on, I think that feeling still resonates, and what Gord Downie was doing, you know, with his twilight, months, this twilight time was really inspiring. And, you know, I think organizations like Old Sydney Society have a role to play in fostering that kind of community sentiment.
5: So how is Saturday going to work?
2: Well, it's, you know, admission is by donation in support of the Old Sydney Society. And, you know, we're looking forward to having as many people as we can fit in before the fire marshal says something, and really just having a good old-fashioned East Coast party and listening to one of the most iconic Canadian bands.
6: Why did you want to host the 10th anniversary screening of the Tragically Hip's last concert?
7: Yeah, I think to me it was just such a, you know, singular, this moment of almost like national anticipatory grief, but also solidarity, and also just this outpouring of love and appreciation. I thought there were so many like iconic moments, you know, both leading up to it, the way the disclosure was handled, and then the call outs to Trudeau from the stage to, you know, do right by Indigenous people. Like, it was just, yeah, it was a very meaningful night. And so we just would love the chance to kind of re-experience it in this new community together.
6: What do you think it is about that band, the Tragically Hip, that did capture our country's attention, not only during the last tour, but throughout their career?
9: Oh my goodness, it's so hard to put into words because they're just kind of, I mean, just like lyrics aside, it's just the overall like tenor of so much of so many of their popular songs. It just,
7: ubiquitous, but also never like background noise,
9: you know?
7: I feel like a lot of like, I'm not calling anyone out in particular, but like sometimes music that gets very popular, you almost just becomes like you're ignorable. Mm-hmm. But I feel like that isn't the case with their art. And I feel like they stay true to that, which I really admire.
0: Audra Williams and Haritha Nanaradna are the owners of Rose Finch Mercantile and Tea Room in Port Medway. Charles McKenzie is the director of the Old Sydney Society. They were speaking with Josh Hoffman. And the other locations for a group watch along for the Tragically Hip, a national celebration, are going to be happening at the Brooklyn Community Hall, the Glasgow Square Theatre in New Glasgow, the Amherst Theatre, and the Ketch Harbour Area Community Hall. And that's happening at 8 p.m. on Saturday. Here's Ahead by a Century.

0: releasing further details other than to say he was 50 years old and from Halifax. Nova Scotia's only independent MLA is taking up federal issues, and it has caught the eye of the federal Conservatives, as the CBC's Luke Ettinger reports, that led to a visit from the party leader.
1: And what will they do with the land if they shut this all down?
2: That's a good question. There's 600 acres.
3: That's Pierre Polyev at the Napan Research Farm. With him, independent MLA Elizabeth Smith-McCrossin. She told Polyev how the impending closure would hurt beef farmers in Atlantic Canada.
4: I would welcome any elected official, provincial or federal, to come and learn more and welcome them from any party.
3: Smith-McCrossin says there have been informal conversations about her running for the federal Conservatives, adding the Liberals have also courted her. But she says she's not looking for a new job. By law, the MLA would have to step down if nominated by a federal party. Tom Urbaniak is a political science professor at CBU.
5: So it's a real gamble that a city MLA would take if they decide to run federally. They can't be campaigning federally or even signaling that they will campaign federally officially.
3: Urbaniak says Smith-McCrossin's high profile makes her attractive to parties. He says the MLA would also be a strong independent candidate in the federal riding of Cumberland-Colchester. Luke Ettinger, CBC News, Napan.
0: Shoppers in the Halifax area now have two cheaper places to pick up their groceries. Two discount stores opened yesterday as the cost of food continues to climb. Linus Mulheron has more.
6: Food prices across Canada are rising, and consumers are feeling the pinch.
7: The cost of groceries are far too high for everybody.
8: Coming from a mom with three kids, it's expensive.
9: I was paying a lot of money last month for food, and any opportunity to save a few dollars is a big deal.
6: So shoppers in the HRM might be happy to hear that two new discount grocery stores opened, one in Bedford and one in Lower Sackville. The stores are both FreshCo's and are the first of the Sobeys own chain to open in Nova Scotia. And they're part of a larger trend, driven by consumers looking for cheaper options. That's according to Pascal Thériault, an agricultural economist at McGill University.
10: We have seen an increase in discount grocery stores' popularity. The increase in food costs made the buyers go toward those stores specifically. And there is a trade-off. I mean, yes, prices are lower, you get less service, so ultimately consumers make that choice.
6: Other stores known for cheaper than average prices, like Gateway Meat Market in Dartmouth, have enjoyed success as the cost of living has increased. Two other discount grocery stores are set to open in Dartmouth in the fall. Linus Mulheron, CBC News, Halifax.
0: A Nova Scotia dog is being called a hero after pulling his owner from a frozen lake. The rescue happened in February last year, but this week, Timber was awarded a spot in a Dog Food Hall of Fame. Timber is a 5-year-old Australian Shepherd who was out skajoring with his owner, Jenna Galloway, in Lawrencetown. The ice suddenly gave way beneath them and both ended up in the water. Galloway recalls what happened next.
11: I got him out of the ice and I was just telling him to hike. So he started moving forward and I'm thinking there's no way this dog's going to be able to pull me out. But as I'm thinking that, he gets his line managed to tangled up in some branches and some alders. And it gave me just enough tension to pull on the line. I was able to pull myself out.
0: Once out of the water, Timbler pulled the soaked and freezing Galloway safely to her car. She rewarded him with a steak at the time. And in addition to his Hall of Fame award, the company Purina is giving the dog a year's supply of dog food. And that's our news to this hour.
12: Good boy, Timber. That is Gareth Hampshire in our CBC Nova Scotia newsroom, and you are listening to a province-wide edition of Information Morning coming to you from Cape Breton. I'm Brittany Wenzel. Up next, it's time to check in on our weather. And our morning meteorologist is Tina Simpkin. Happy Real Friday, Tina.
13: Yes, yesterday I called it Baby Friday. Today is actually officially Friday, and I'm sure a lot of folks have a lot planned for the weekend. And I think for the most part, the weather will cooperate with us. We do have some scattered showers that are hugging the Atlantic coast of Nova Scotia, pushing into Cape Breton, in particular Victoria and Inverness County. It's just the way that this line of showers is oriented. It's pushing through New Glasgow and Pictou County, slicing by Guysborough County into Halifax County and all along the South Shore and even even a few sprinkles in Yarmouth. So that's where we have the rain this morning. But we're starting

0: starting to clear out across northern Nova Scotia, say from Amherst to Parsbrough, now starting to push towards Oxford. We could have some fog patches on those areas, but the main cloud line, that's where it is occurring, and it is pushing off towards the east. So we will see clearing eventually this morning and into the afternoon, and our skies will become a mix of sun and clouds. And temperatures are going to be hot again today, but the dew point temperature, and I'm not sure if you could notice it this afternoon, but it will be coming down a degree or two as we go through the day, and then finally a couple of degrees by tonight. And it's going to feel pretty cool for us tomorrow morning, perhaps, with the humidity being very low and the temperatures sliding down into the lower teens. So a refreshing start to our Saturday, but a beautiful end to the Saturday with lots of sunshine expected throughout the day. So what we can expect for the rest of the morning is, especially along the Atlantic coast, that's where the showers are occurring. There could be a shower elsewhere, but the general trend will be to see that shower line push out to sea throughout the morning. We'll end up with a mix of sun and clouds by mid-morning and into the afternoon. Temperatures should range anywhere from 20 degrees along the coast with a light westerly to southwesterly wind throughout the day to up to 29 degrees inland. Now, our Humidex values are still going to come in at around 30 to 35 degrees inland and cooler along the coast, around 25. That's the Humidex. That's with the temperature as well as how much moisture is in the air and how it feels. But the general trend for that will be to see those temperatures coming down as well. So it's going to be less humid for our Saturday. Tonight, it's partly cloudy with a chance of evening showers. Fog patches will develop overnight and lows will drop anywhere from 12 to 17. Having said that, northern Nova Scotia, away from the coast in those low-lying areas, could see some single-digit temperatures through the overnight hours. So it could be, again, a little fresh to start the day on Saturday morning. Lots of sunshine through the better part of the day, but the clouds will increase from west to east across the province, beginning in the afternoon across, say, Yarmouth, Shelburne, and Digby County. And that's where we have a slight chance for a late afternoon shower. But the better chances for rain for the entire province are going to happen Saturday night and especially throughout the day on Sunday. So keep that in mind if you're planning weekend plans for outdoors. Maybe Saturday's your day, unless you really like the rain. And then Sunday will be your day to go outside and enjoy the rain.
1: Well, I'm going to jump in a lake tomorrow instead of Sunday.
0: There you go. Maybe even this afternoon.
1: Thanks, Tina.
0: You're welcome.
1: It is 22 minutes before 7 o'clock, and you are listening to Information Morning. And this coming Monday, it is back to school for medical students enrolled at the Cape Breton Medical Campus. And as we mentioned earlier this week, students will now be studying in a brand new building. The first cohort of the school began its studies last year. Jamie Tony Gagne is from Esgazoni and is a part of that first cohort. And just before she began studying, we spoke with Jamie, and so we thought we would check back in with her a year later. Jamie Tony Gagne spoke with Olivia Boutlier.
2: Jamie, it's been 1 year since we talked to you right before you were starting your first year at the CBU Medical Campus. You just completed it. How did it go?
3: It went really well. They did a great job to, you know, kind of get the program going, and especially since it's such a new thing here in Cape Breton, everybody really put their best foot forward with it and made it a very welcoming first year for us.
2: And as I understand, you spent last year at CBU to do the medical training?
3: Yeah, so we were at the old NSCC Marconi campus. They made a really great space for us on the third floor there, kind of set everything up. So we had a lounge and kind of like our own little medical campus and that little wing there. And then this year we'll be entering the new building, which is very exciting.
2: And did you find that having it at the NSCC and not in a proper facility, like an unfinished facility for the medical campus, did that impact your learning at all?
3: No, it did not impact my learning at all. I was very fortunate that they had everything set up for us very well. They had an anatomy lab set up for the interim in the old NSCC building. They had the lounge, all the tutorial spaces. They did a really good job to mitigate any sort of effects that might have came from that. I am excited to, you know, dive into the new facilities, but I will say they did a wonderful job, and we got to do a lot of our clinicals in the Rising Tide Collaborative Clinic downstairs in the old NSCC building.
2: You started the year with 30 people. Do you know how many passed this first year?
3: As far as I'm aware, and I think I would be aware if we lost any, all 30 of us made it through the year.
2: Wow, and all 30 will be returning? next week?
3: Yes. Yeah, it's very exciting.
2: And what does it mean for you to be part of the first cohort?
3: It's a really big thing, especially as the first Mi'kmaq student to attend Cape Breton Medical Campus. It's just something I could never have even imagined, and it's nice to be able to hopefully be a role model for other people who want to study medicine here in Cape Breton. I mean, I've been going to school here since kindergarten, never once left the island for my education, and you can still make it to be a doctor that way, and I think that that's a really amazing thing, and especially with the need in rural areas.
2: And the deal is that you study here, you have to become a family doctor in a rural area for at least 5 years. Is that it?
3: Yeah. So after our residency, we have a 5-year return of service agreement to a rural area in Nova Scotia. And it will be practicing family medicine specifically and not a specialty. So that should help with retention of doctors in the area and hopefully to fulfill some of that need that we're seeing right now.
2: When you agreed to it, do you guys also get a break in your tuition because you agreed to stay here for 5 years?
3: No, we do not. We don't get any sort of break in our tuition. We're not given any incentives. It is considered that our incentive is the fact that the seat exists itself. The contract is with the province. It's not with the campus itself. But yeah, there are fines if we don't adhere to the contract. And that's just to further reduce any chances of, you know, someone not following through with the retention efforts.
2: Gotcha.
3: I'm really excited for the next class to be starting soon. We have another 30 students coming through, and I'll be getting another Mi'kmaq student, which I'm very excited about. And the university's been working with me to try and ensure that it is an Indigenous considerate campus, so making sure that culture is integrated into things and considered. So yeah, I think that they're doing a great job for something just starting out.
2: Then how are you helping them make sure that the culture is considered?
3: We're doing a virtual working group, so every few weeks we've been meeting, and I've been consulting them on you know, how language can be considered, how we can get more Indigenous patients in our volunteer patient program for the first year students to learn, how we can be involved in community within our different interprofessional education aspects, and then incorporating things in the campus itself that help Indigenous students to feel more comfortable, like an Indigenous student center. And then also looking at more outreach efforts specifically in Indigenous communities that are often missed due to differences in school boards.
1: That is Jamie Tony Gagne. She is a member of the inaugural class of students who enrolled to study medicine at the Cape Breton Medical Campus last year. And the class is about to begin studying at the new completed facility located at CBU. And you are listening to Information Morning coming to you from Cape Breton province-wide. And things will be back to relative normal on Monday when we are rejoined by Steve Sutherland here in Cape Breton and by Preston Mulligan in Halifax. Well, dietary supplements are big business in Canada. In 2024, the supplement market was worth about $5.6 billion, and it's projected to reach almost $10 billion by 2030. Vitamins accounted for the largest share of the market at nearly 30%, but how much are they actually doing for our health? Jennifer Brady is here to answer that. She is a registered dietitian and an associate professor in the School of Nutrition and Dietetics at Acadia University. Good morning, Jen.
4: Good morning.
1: Okay, so, you know, healthy eating can be kind of hard, and I'm sure everyone who's listening has skipped their veggies from time to time to have something a little more yummy. So does that mean we should all be taking vitamins?
4: Of course, no one's diet is perfect every day, even mine. But still, most likely the answer to that question is no. Most healthy adults eating a healthy diet most of the time don't need a vitamin or mineral supplement of any kind. And when I say healthy diet there, I don't mean perfect diet. I mean a long-term pattern of eating that includes foods from all the food groups. So regular fruit and vegetable intake, carbohydrate-rich foods, and preferably whole grains, so brown bread, brown rice, etc. Proteins like meat, fish, eggs, or plant-based options, as well as dairy, like milk or yogurt or plant-based alternatives. And like I said, it's fine if your diet doesn't look like this every day. No one's does. Healthy eating, as I always say, is a long game. So it's really that long-term pattern of healthy eating, and supplements are unlikely to provide any benefit over that. There's also little to no strong research evidence showing that taking a multivitamin or even a single vitamin or mineral supplement will reduce your risk of some of those more serious chronic health concerns like heart disease or cancer or even cognitive decline as we age. That said, there are a few exceptions where routine supplementation with vitamins and minerals are recommended. So that includes things like some phases of life, for those with dietary restrictions or with certain medical conditions.
1: All right. So we don't all need to be taking this, but there have to be a few people who need to take some vitamins. So let's go over those exceptions you were mentioning.
4: Yeah, sure. So there's a couple related to phase of life that I'll mention first. So an important one is women of childbearing age who may become pregnant. So the recommendation there is 0.4 milligrams of folic acid per day. Most prenatal multivitamins include at least that amount. And the reason for folic acid, and particularly not once you become pregnant, but before you become pregnant, is because folic acid is really important in the development of a baby's neural tube. And that development happens soon after conception, before most women would maybe know that they're pregnant. The neural tube eventually forms the spinal cord in the brain, so obviously very important. And without enough folic acid, a baby can develop some problems in that area. So, for example, spina bifida, that can cause some pretty serious lifelong physical disabilities.
1: There are also some exceptions for people over certain ages.
4: Yeah, that's right. So later in life, so people over the age of 50, Health Canada has a couple recommendations there, again, for routine supplementation. And the reason for that is because our body's ability to absorb some nutrients declines with age. Vitamin B12 and D is what I'm referring to. So our bodies aren't as able to absorb those, but those two vitamins in particular aren't found in a wide variety of foods. So they can be a little bit more difficult to get enough of. So the recommendations from Health Canada there are 400 international units or IUs, and that's just the measure used for vitamin D. It's a little unique compared to other vitamins. And then the other one for adults over 50 is either for that age group to ensure they are getting enough or getting a sufficient amount of B12 enriched food. So that would include things like breakfast cereals or fortified plant-based beverages. So either do that or to take a supplement.
1: Are there also some people who might have some medical conditions or maybe they have restricted diets for whatever reason who might need vitamins?
4: Yeah, definitely. So people with restricted diets might include those who follow a vegetarian or vegan diet. Also those on a very low calorie diet or with very low appetite. And this is becoming more common. So with GLP-1 medications like Ozempic or Wegovy, that generally increases your food intake. So it's even more important that you're getting enough vitamins and minerals when your food intake is reduced. Also includes people with food allergies, so particularly people allergic to milk and other dairy products. The main concern with all of those groups of people really is vitamin D and B12 again, but also omega-3s. And just like for those over 50, it's because those vitamins and minerals aren't found in a really wide variety of foods. Vegans in particular can have a hard time getting enough. So supplements are often recommended for vegans, although not as a rule. It is possible to eat a vegan diet and not require supplementation, but it is something to talk to a dietitian or a healthcare provider about. Similarly, people with certain medical conditions may also need supplements. And that's not necessarily because they're not getting enough in their diet, but because of the medical condition, they may be less able to absorb the nutrients they are getting. But also sometimes the medication itself that they may be on to manage the condition mean that their bodies need more of a certain vitamin and mineral. So that would include people like with anemia, inflammatory bowel disease, ulcerative colitis or Crohn's disease, or those who have had gastric bypass surgery, as well as those on some diuretic medications. And again, sort of similarly there, it's best to talk to your healthcare provider because they'll monitor your blood levels and they can give you tailored recommendations rather than trying to figure it out yourself.
1: Now, I noticed in the phases of life part of this conversation, we didn't mention kids, and I know so many kids who are picky eaters. So what about them?
4: Yeah, they're a bit of a different ball game. So most kids, really similar to adults, most kids eating a variety of foods most of the time over the long term don't need a vitamin or mineral supplement. That said, I know picky eating can be really worrying for parents, but the need for a supplement depends on what the picky eating looks like and how long it lasts. And again, tailored recommendations are always best from a healthcare provider. And most of the time, picky eating is what is known as a food jag. So food jags are totally normal, even though very worrying, but they're totally normal phases of development. And that's sort of a phase during which a child will refuse most foods. Sometimes they'll only eat, you know, one food, sometimes even a particular brand of one food. And this was certainly true of my son, who lived on, you know, peanut butter sandwiches day in, day out for a really long period of time. But food jags mostly are about asserting independence. They don't usually last too long, and they're overall not going to really have any serious impact on their nutritional health. However, if parents are worried and it is going on for a longer time, it can be a sign of a sensory issue or another concern that would really need the support of a health professional and not just supplements. So I guess my point there really is to not just use supplements to make up for food when it could be some more important underlying issue. And so for a food jag that goes on for a period of time, I think it's important to talk to your child's healthcare provider.
1: Well, Jen, thank you for all of this. I appreciate the advice.
4: Thank you.
1: Jennifer Brady is a registered dietitian and associate professor in the School of Nutrition and Dietetics at Acadia University.

0: It is 8 minutes, or just about 7 minutes before 7 o'clock, and you are listening to Information Morning. I'm Brittany Wenzel, and we are expecting mainly cloudy skies this morning and then turning into a mix of sun and cloud in the afternoon. That's for the entire province, and the high today is going to be around 28, feeling closer to 35 with the Humidex values. That's on the mainland. It will be a little bit cooler in Cape Breton, but we are expecting a warm, humid day with not a lot of wind, light westerly winds, and so just be aware that it is going to be a hot one. Well, Neil Herland is now here with our business report. Good morning, Neil.
1: Good morning, Brittany.
0: Okay, so tonight is the latest deadline for Canada and the U.S. to finalize a deal and avoid those tariffs. How close are we?
1: Well, it's difficult to say where we are in the negotiation between the Carney government and the Trump administration. On Tuesday night, the tone was confident. The American negotiator released a statement that said, congratulations. But now the Minister of Canada-U.S. Trade, Dominic Leblanc, is more prudent. In Washington, Leblanc held what's believed to be his longest meeting to date with his American counterpart, the U.S. trade rep, Jameson Greer. But Leblanc was tight-lipped with reporters about what exactly was accomplished behind closed doors. Though he said there's some positive developments. The meeting was nearly 3 hours long. It was initially expected to only last about 30 minutes. He was joined by Janice Charette, Canada's chief negotiator. And yesterday, we also saw Marc-André Blanchard in Washington. He's chief of staff to Prime Minister Mark Carney, but he also has some solid diplomatic credentials. He was Canada's ambassador to the United Nations. As I mentioned, we don't know much about the substance, but we do hear that in exchange for slashing those tariffs, the Americans are expecting in return an end to the boycott on U.S. alcohol in most provincially owned liquor stores, lifting of some of the restrictions on American dairy entering Canada, and ending provincial restrictions on American firms competing for government business in this country.
0: All right. Well, we'll have more on that a little later on in the program. A major Canadian pulp and paper mill is shutting down indefinitely. How many jobs are affected there?
1: About 400 employees will be out of work this fall. Domtar has just announced an indefinite idling of its operations at the Howe Sound Pulp and Paper Mill on BC's Sunshine Coast. Workers got the bad news yesterday during a town hall meeting for employees at the site in Port Mellon. The Bayview fiber chipping facility will also be idled. Now, after that meeting, workers were calling their families and loved ones to convey the bad news. October 19th will be the final day for employees. The president of Domtar, Luc Thériault, says the business cannot overcome reduced demand from Asia, unprecedented and sustained poor pricing for pulp globally. He adds that the business will monitor market conditions and reevaluate future opportunities if conditions improve. Now, this is just the latest blow to the industry. Domtar announced last December that it was permanently ending operations at the Crofton Mill on Vancouver Island. That move affected about 350 employees. We got reaction yesterday from Lana Payne, national president of the union Unifor. She says this is evidence of a deepening crisis in the forestry sector, and she warns that the collapse of the forestry industry in Western Canada, which has been a core pillar of the Canadian economy, is just around the corner if governments don't act now.
0: Yeah, this feels a little like deja vu, given, you know, we have had so many paper mill closures in Atlantic.
1: Yeah, that's true.
0: The Canadian company Roots is going private. What happened there?
1: Yeah, so the announcement came just after the markets closed. Roots has agreed to be acquired by Marquee Brands for $4.10 a share. That's a premium on the closing price of $3.69 yesterday on the TSX. Roots, of course, is an iconic and beloved Canadian name in retail. There are 100 stores in Canada, 2 in the U.S. Marquee Brands is an American company that acquires and licenses consumer brands. Its portfolio includes Martha Stewart, Laura Ashley, Ben Sherman, and Body Glove. Marquee is partnering with JM&A, a Canadian retail consultant, which includes Joe Mimran, the founder of Club Monaco, and Joe Fresh, the namesake, Joe Fresh. So the management of Roots will stay in Canadian hands, but the goal here is to expand Roots internationally.
0: Thank you, Neil. It's been great chatting with you this week.
1: You're welcome.
0: And that's Neil Herland with your business news. Well, we're coming up to our world report now, but first we'll get our local news report from Gareth Hampshire. Hey, Gareth.
2: Hi, Brittany. Coming up in the news, a new market managed by the Glooskap First Nation is now open in Kings County. It's part of a larger economic plan for the First Nation. Glooskap already owns 5 commercial fishing vessels, a processing and distribution company, and a live lobster storage operation. And also in the news, the Halifax Regional Municipality is taking steps to try to cut down on the number of false alarms first responders end up being called to. Property owners will now be charged a flat rate fine. Emergency responders in Halifax are sent to about 5,000 false alarms every year, according to city officials, who are hoping this new direction will change that. And I'll have these and other stories coming up in the 7:30 news.
0: And thank you, Gareth. And as we were saying, we are going to have the latest on the trade situation. Of course, we know that the extended deadline is tonight. So we will have more on that and see what exactly it is that Canada is willing to give up and what we can expect from the Americans. And closing the barn door, MLA Elizabeth Smith-McCrossin speaks about her concerns about around the closure of an experimental farm near Amherst. We're going to hear about how her recent meeting with Conservative leader Pierre Poilievre went. And what will it take to get a trade deal? Again, we are going to look at that. That's ahead here on CBC Heard in Lunenburg at 97.1 FM and in Lewisburg at 92.1 FM. See you on the other side of World Report.

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1: I'm Lindsay Duncombe. Lee Martin has ALS. He recently became one of the first Canadians to receive Elon Musk's Neuralink N1 brain implant. He says it changed his life.
2: I'm thinking and a cursor is moving on a screen. 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
3: This is World Report. Good morning, I'm Mike Wise. Canada and the U.S. face a midnight deadline to finalize a major trade agreement and avert new American tariffs. Trade Minister Dominic LeBlanc spent late hours in Washington with U.S. Trade Representative Jamieson Greer. LeBlanc says both sides are very close to an agreement.
4: We're very close. We continue to make progress. And we're going to stay here and do the work that's necessary until we get to that point.
3: Well, full details remain secret. Sources say the deal would cut tariffs on Canadian steel and aluminum. In return, Canada could ease rules around U.S. dairy imports. Prime Minister Mark Carney has asked provinces to bring back banned American alcohol as a gesture of good faith. But Manitoba Premier Wab Kanu says even if booze returns to shelves, buyers should boycott it.
5: I think we should continue focusing on supporting Canadian products. So if you do see the American booze on the shelves, leave it there.
3: The potential return of American alcohol to store shelves is also sparking strong debate in British Columbia. Premier David Eby previously vowed never to lift the province's ban without relief on U.S. softwood lumber tariffs. But he now says BC stands with Team Canada as Ottawa closes in on a deal. The CBC's Tanya Fletcher has details from Vancouver.
6: On the streets of downtown Vancouver, many people still support the U.S. booze ban in principle, but are indifferent to the possibility of it lifting because they say they still won't buy it anyway.
7: If we have to give up silly things like alcohol on our shelves, that was a tool we had to begin with, and we used it.
6: More than 24 hours after Prime Minister Mark Carney's directive reportedly asking provinces to stop the booze boycott, BC Premier David Eby has only released a statement saying BC stands with Team Canada. It was just 3 weeks ago Eby said there's not a chance in hell U.S. alcohol will be put back on BC shelves, insisting he won't budge unless tariffs are eased on softwood lumber. That's his government's main priority. Still, pressure is mounting from some to reverse the ban.
8: Give the consumer a choice. If they reject the U.S. products or don't want to buy them, so be it.
6: And Ontario Premier Doug Ford has not commented publicly since Ottawa briefed provincial leaders on Wednesday. Tanya Fletcher, CBC News, Vancouver.
3: Canada is once again joining key international allies to condemn Israel's settlement plans in the occupied West Bank. A joint statement from Canada, France, Germany, Italy, Norway, the Netherlands, and the UK calls Israel's decision to publish construction tenders for the E1 settlement unacceptable. The nations say the move violates international law and threatens a future two-state solution by effectively splitting Palestinian territory in two. Well, two former organizers of Hong Kong's annual Tiananmen Square vigils have been convicted of inciting subversion. Judges found the pro-democracy activists guilty under a Beijing-imposed national security law. They face up to 10 years in prison. Here is Elizabeth Tang, whose husband was among those convicted today.
9: Of course, there's no surprises, but still I'm disappointed and I'm angry. Because I don't think he has committed any unlawful means, but still he's found guilty. I think it's most unjust.
3: The man and woman once led the group that hosted the city's annual candlelight vigils, but the organization was forced to disband under China's crackdown on dissent. Police in Prince George, BC are confirming one person died after a small passenger plane made a dramatic emergency landing on a busy road Thursday afternoon. The twin-engine aircraft collided with two moving vehicles on a major city thoroughfare, killing an occupant inside one of those cars. Eight people were aboard the plane at the time. Paramedics evaluated 10 people at the scene and rushed two others to hospital. Transport Canada and the Transportation Safety Board are now investigating what caused the aircraft to go down. Alberta's technology minister faced a hostile crowd north of Edmonton Thursday night over a new data center. The minister was met with boos and constant interruptions at a town hall. Residents voiced fears about power grid strains and water usage for Meta's planned $13 billion facility. Attendees say the province failed to answer their questions. The CBC's Emma Zhao reports.
10: I ask everybody in this room, can we trust that the UC people will put our interests first before...
11: Go ahead, Minister.
12: The message was clear. In a packed room last night, hundreds of Albertans badgered and booed Minister Nate Gluevich over the province's contentious plans for a Meta data center to be built north of Edmonton. Sturgeon County resident Connie Shields says she doesn't feel the government is listening to Albertans.
13: You are the people we elected. You should be saying what we're telling you to say.
12: The capacity of Alberta's energy grid, environmental concerns, water usage, and the threat of the AI industry on jobs were top of mind for attendees. Gluevich told the crowd that data centers would expand the job sector and that the advancement of technology would be beneficial as the province sees more major weather events.
14: AI is going to happen no matter what. It's just a question of where. If it's going to be built, we think that some of it should be built here so that all Albertans will have a financial benefit from us having done so.
12: Ben Burris says he didn't feel Gluevich had properly addressed any of their concerns.
15: There was not a single question that they answered directly. They made a big show of, oh, we've got pads of paper up here, we'll be taking notes. Not a single note was taken this evening.
12: The government will hold a virtual town hall next week and a town hall in Grand Prairie in September. Emma Zhao, CBC News, Edmonton.
3: All right. A new national monument is being unveiled in Ottawa today to honour 2S LGBTQ plus Canadians who faced government discrimination. The decades-long LGBT purge targeted gay, lesbian, bisexual, and transgendered members of the military, RCMP, and federal public service. The CBC's Joseph Tunney has more from the site.
16: Near Ottawa's Portage Bridge, just west of Parliament Hill, a roughly 30-foot-tall white hollow column juts out of the ground. Cutout shapes in its sides mimic the roundness of clouds. And inside, more than a half a million mirror tiles catch the sun's light. Like a disco ball. Titled Thunderhead, the central sculpture is meant to draw parallels with the strength of a storm cloud. Liz Reiford led the design team.
17: There's also lights integrated in the inside of it that are color changing, so it's pretty amazing at night. The lights flicker a little bit like a thunderstorm.
16: Reiford says it's a metaphor for destruction and loss, but also renewal brought by storms. It'll honor those no longer here.
17: The void is important because it talks about absence and loss, but it's also clad in thousands of mirrored tiles that convey joy.
16: Todd Ross was investigated and discharged from Canada's Navy for being gay. He later became part of a class action lawsuit against the federal government. Those proceeds funded the monument.
18: So a great way to kind of take what was really a dark period of our history in Canada and to introduce a lot of light, a lot of fun. The monument's really about celebration as much as it is about protest.
16: The grounds also include a pathway tracing the history of 2S LGBTQ plus people in Canada, and a healing circle with stones handpicked by Two-Spirit elders. Joseph Tunney, CBC News, Ottawa.
3: And finally, a new modern opera is showcasing Indigenous talent and storytelling in Toronto. The Canadian Opera Company is bringing a best-selling novel to the stage, and the production features a Métis lead, raw language, and a werewolf-like creature. The CBC's Makhta Gabrselase reports.
19: Hitting the high notes at the Empire of Wild Opera Workshop in Toronto. The Canadian Opera Company is all in on this contemporary opera based on the national best-selling novel from Cherie Demoline.
20: For those who've read the novel, it's like it's rife with F-bombs.
19: The story follows Joan, a Métis woman dealing with a missing husband, his mysterious reappearance, a werewolf-like creature, and the attempted theft of Indigenous land. Composer Ian Cusson said the opera stays true to today's language, including the cursing.
20: You know, even though there is a kind of artifice in opera, like you're elevating what natural speech sounds like into these huge voices, which is so exciting, we wanted to keep something of the way people talk.
19: He says while modern-day elements could bring in opera newbies, traditional opera audiences will appreciate that the singers' voices come first.
21: It's going to reach a lot of people of all age.
19: Elizabeth Saint-Cholet is the lead performer. Being Innu, she also takes pride in this being an Indigenous-led opera.
21: Indigenous people are going through a moment, an era of blooming in every side of the society, in science, in art, in business. This is pretty phenomenal.
19: Empire of Wild will have its world premiere in Toronto, May of 2027. Makhta Gebreselassie, CBC News, Toronto.
3: And that is the latest national and international news from World Report. I'm Mike Wise. This is CBC News.
2: Good morning and welcome to Hour 2 of Information Morning. Happy Friday. It's Brittany Wenzel here. Coming up, Elizabeth Smith McCrossan has concerns around a closure of a research farm in her region, and Pierre Polyev is listening. And Ski Wentworth is opening a brand new world-class disc golf facility. We'll get a first look. And good day to you. I do apologize. We had a guest lined up for you to talk about the trade situation with the U.S. Unfortunately, due to technical difficulties, we will not be able to reach them today. So I know we did promo that before we left for World Report. We will not be talking about trade, at least in this hour. Well, it is sitting at about 19 degrees outside our Sydney studio and hovering around 18, 19 for much of the province. We've got some warm temps over on the west side of the island, about 20 and 21 over there. But the rest of the mainland is sitting kind of in the mid-teens up into the upper teens. We'll take a look at your forecast in just a moment. But first, Gareth Hampshire is here with local news headlines. Hi, Gareth.
11: Hi, Brittany. Coming up in the news, Nova Scotia's energy minister is admitting he made a huge mistake and is now committed to rebuilding the public's trust. Marco McLeod's been under fire late after a song he recorded more than a decade ago resurfaced. It contains misogynistic lyrics, and the CBC's Taryn Grant has a report coming up on that one. And also in the news, we have the story on how some music venues in Nova Scotia will be reflecting the Tragically Hip's final concert. This is part of a national celebration to mark its 10th anniversary. It's on CBC tomorrow night. There's quite a buzz about this. And coming up, we'll be hearing what will be happening at the Sydney Museum, because they're going to be a part of the celebration. All the details are coming up in the 7:30 news.
2: Thank you, Gareth. And in your forecast for today, we are expecting mainly cloudy skies this morning and then a mix of sun and cloud in the afternoon. It's going to be quite a hot one. Highs of around 28 on the mainland, a little bit cooler in Cape Breton, but all of us are probably going to feel like it's in the 30s thanks to the Humidex values. The wind is light. It's going to be coming from the west. And tonight, a few clouds and some fog patches developing, as is typical this time of year. And we'll have a very cool evening, which if you like sleeping in the cool, this is a good one. It's going to be around 13 degrees overnight and the winds light and southwesterly. And then on Saturday, mix of sun and cloud, increasing clouds in the afternoon, and the high will be around 24 degrees. And on Sunday, increasing clouds and periods of rain. And I guess those rain showers might start in on your Saturday night. Right now, it is 19 degrees in downtown Sydney, 17 in the Annapolis Valley.
22: 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Savor a tea or coffee while enjoying the stunning views and the friendly neighbors as you shop. 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
2: And we're going to start this hour in Amherst, where you will find an experimental farm, the Napan Research Farm. Elizabeth Smith McCrossan is the MLA for Cumberland North, and she has been advocating to keep the research farm open. She's not the only one. The Atlantic Canadian Federations of Agriculture released a joint statement earlier this year. Elizabeth Smith McCrossan met with Conservative leader Pierre Polyev about the farm, and earlier this month, the Conservative Party produced a video featuring them both. Here's an excerpt.
23: Yeah, so there's about 100 dams, 100 cattle up there, plus calves that have been left, but they are actually, the federal government are planning to send those all to auction this fall.
0: This is the herd that has been regenerated over how many years has this?
23: Since the farm began.
0: Which is?
23: 1887.
0: So you're telling me the genetics of these cows go back to, again, 18?
23: Yeah, over 100, almost 140 years.
0: 140 years?
23: Yes.
0: Wow, so the genetics on those cows are almost as old as Canada. Mm-hmm. And what will they do with the land if they shut this all down?
23: That's a good question. There's 600 acres. In the farming industry, in agriculture, always breed your cattle. And if you don't, it would be deemed to be negligent, like irresponsible to not breed your cattle.
0: Of course.
23: So the bureaucrats did not breed them. They sold the bulls this spring. And now the plan is to sell those cattle this fall at auction, unbred, which is also called a cull cow or an open cow. And it automatically, this will upset you, because I know you, economics matter.
0: Yes.
23: And should matter to all Canadians. They automatically, by not breeding them, have devalued the herd by 50%.
0: Really?
23: And likely will mean they will all go to slaughter.
0: So here we have a cutting-edge, state-of-the-art research facility that the federal government wants to shut down at a time when we've got a food price crisis, a trade and self-sufficiency crisis. We're supposed to be trying to become more autonomous and affordable at a time when beef prices are at record highs. Most folks can't even afford to put a hamburger on the dinner table at night, let alone a steak. And they're going to shut down this research facility, which could help us with affordability and food self-sufficiency.
23: Exactly.
2: And that's MLA Elizabeth Smith McCrossin speaking with Pierre Poilievre. And that's from a video released by the Federal Conservatives on social media on August 11th. Since then, Smith McCrossin says progress has been made on the issue. The CBC's Luke Ettinger spoke with her about the farm and the prospect of her running for a federal seat.
23: So it's my understanding that four bulls have been brought to the Napan Research Farm to breed the cattle. I think there's around 100 dams, 100 female cattle that have been here that were not bred due to the decision that was made in the spring to sell the bulls and prevent these cattle from being bred. So it's my understanding from locals. We live in a small community, so people notice things, and people had noticed that there were now bulls in the pasture with the cattle, and they reached out to me to let me know that. So I'm really happy that this decision was reversed. I was thinking about it. The reality is this farm is owned by the taxpayers. So we welcome the reversal of that decision and hope that this means the herd will continue on.
1: You're a provincial MLA. I mean, are you lobbying the Houston government to step in here to perhaps do something on a provincial level here, or something that the Atlantic provinces could work together on?
23: Yes, I don't know if I'd use the word lobby, but I have certainly reached out to our Minister of Agriculture, Greg Morrow, and asked him. I asked him back in the spring, what was he and the government doing to work with the federal government to keep this farm open. And then once the Saskatchewan, I believe the government of Saskatchewan, they have actually made a decision to work with the federal government and take over as a province, as a provincial government, to take over the research farm there that is being closed. And since that has happened, I've also reached out to the Minister of Agriculture here in Nova Scotia to ask him and the Premier and their government would consider doing the same thing here. I have not received a response yet, but that is certainly an option.
1: Federal Conservatives were in town, most notably Pierre Poilievre. I mean, what led to him coming to Napan and meeting with you?
23: When Mr. Poilievre was going to be in Nova Scotia for Emil McKay's funeral, his team reached out to me and asked if I would be willing to have a conversation with the leader of the official opposition to help him to understand what this closure means for local farmers and the agriculture industry, but also for all of Atlantic Canada. And he was very interested. I would welcome any elected official, provincial or federal, to come and learn more and welcome them from any party.
1: Just talking about Mr. Polyev a bit more.
4: Yeah.
1: Did you folks talk about anything else? I mean, this is not the only federal issue that you've taken up. The armory is another one.
4: Yes.
1: Wars in Northport and Malagash this week on social media, criticizing the Liberal member of Parliament and her and Nova Scotian caucus colleagues. Did anything else come up in that conversation with Mr. Polyev? Say, perhaps, would you ever consider seeking the Conservative nomination for this riding?
4: So, behind the scenes, there's always conversations happening, and so I have been courted by the provincial Liberals and the federal Liberals, and I've also had informal conversations with the federal Conservatives, and I want people to know that I'm not focused on running federally for either party. I'm focused on serving the people of Cumberland North and Cumberland County. Decisions that impact us locally and also regionally and growing this maritime region. Right now, I am an elected provincial MLA, and I'm very proud to hold this position, and I'm going to continue to hold this position until the next provincial election happens. We don't know when that's going to happen. This is my focus. This is my job.
2: That's Elizabeth Smith-McCrossin, the MLA for Cumberland North, speaking with the CBC's Luke Ettinger. It's 7:20, and you are listening to a province-wide edition of Information Morning. Thank you so much for listening. Well, for the next 2 years, the Highland Village in Iona will be working to create a new traveling exhibit. The exhibit is a part of a research project being funded by the federal government. It focuses on the long-lasting impact of Gaelic publishing in Nova Scotia, including the significant contributions of a Cape Breton man. Jonathan G. McKinnon was a writer and publisher from Waikaugama. He is responsible for what museum staff say was the longest-running Gaelic publication in the world. For more on McKinnon's work and why the Highland Village is working to preserve it, we have reached Executive Director Melissa Blunden. Good morning, Melissa.
5: Good morning, Brittany. Thank you for having us.
2: Yeah, so just tell us a little bit about, you know, where the idea for this project came from and why highlighting McKinnon's work.
5: Yeah, so the project itself is something we've been hoping to do for numerous years now. One of the, I guess, tenets of a museum is to do research and then to share that with community and with public. And one of the ways in which museums do accomplish that is through exhibits. So when we realized we were able to apply for a Canadian Heritage Access to Heritage grant, we thought these two things would go really well together. We wanted to create something that could really leave our site and start conversations elsewhere in Nova Scotia and in Canada about the role in which language, assimilation, literacy, cultural continuity, and just the differences that individuals can make in their own communities. And you can really see that in Jonathan's story.
2: And so we're talking about, I guess, you know, the loss of language and then revival and that sort of thing?
5: Yeah, I mean, what we're really interested in is, obviously there's multiple goals for our research, but interested in sharing the Nova Scotia Gaelic experience within that broader Canadian story of minority languages and pressures that communities have faced to assimilate into more dominant language cultures. Obviously, we're not suggesting that every community's experience was and is identical, but we're asking visitors when they see this exhibit to really think about what can be lost if a language loses the space that it maybe should have to be spoken or read or written and just shared within community.
2: All right. So tell us a bit about Jonathan G. McKinnon. Who was he?
5: So Jonathan was born here in Cape Breton in Waikaugama. His parents both came over from Scotland. He was an avid community member, quite a remarkable man. The more we can be looking into him, like he had quite a chapter with the Boys Scout Club and was really well known by most people in Cape Breton, about 100 to 80 years ago. He did pass in 1944. And so we're hoping to still be able to make some connections of people who may actually remember him, but there is some family connections still within Cape Breton as well that we're working on having those communications with.
2: Tell us about the publication that McKinnon was involved in.
5: Yeah, so the publication here was Maktala, which means echo. It ran out of Sydney in Cape Breton here, and it started in 1892 and went until 1904. Actually, it was going out weekly for the first few years and then bi-weekly after that. It was the first real Gaelic periodical that was happening outside of Scotland and really the only one during its time. It did a lot of cultural and literary journalism, but it also shared, and so by that I mean like essays and folktales and poetry, but then it also shared a great deal of local and regional commentary of current affairs and news. So because of that, it actually is considered a newspaper, not just a periodical. And really, it was the only Gaelic newspaper to exist for that extended period of time.
2: Wow. And did it have, I recall older newspapers would have these bits in it where it would say, so-and-so has visited their cousin from Scotland and they came back yesterday or whatever it is. Like, did it have things like that so that you have an understanding of some of the goings on of locals?
5: Yeah, so there was definitely a good deal of that going on in the paper. And he was quite well known for translating stories and poetry as well and putting that into the paper. We even see that today with newspapers closing, is there wasn't a very strong subscription behind it because a lot of people just couldn't afford to pay for it. So communities would purchase the paper and then it would be read aloud in like the local legion or pub or even at the church. Versus everybody in the community having their own subscription. And that is true, I'm sure you know, even to today, not everybody takes out a subscription to the local paper, so.
2: And what did this mean for these communities at that time? What was the Gaelic landscape, I guess, like in Cape Breton?
5: Yeah, so the history of the Gaels in Cape Breton is obviously quite strong even to today, but there was a pushback in, and it's kind of a controversial point of history on, was there really a formal pushback in the school system, or was it a choice that was happening more on the individual level? And so we're trying to understand and maybe dig in a little bit more onto that side of things as well. But there's definitely writings and journal entries from all sorts of key Nova Scotians who do talk about how the language was really being lost in the school system to start and how that played into what we would consider like a native Gaelic speaker. So someone who was, that was their first language and how that started to decline over the years.
2: So there was sort of an awareness already and people were writing editorials and that sort of thing about it.
5: Yes, absolutely. And I mean, right now the entire Gaelic publication is online, so people are able to read Maktala. Oh. It is digitized, the complete historical run of it, and accessible online by the Scottish University Selmarastik. So it's actually just on their website.
2: Wow.
5: Yeah, and then obviously the Nova Scotia Archives have some regional holdings as well, and the Beaton Institute here in Sydney as well. So we've already had a couple of visits up to the Beaton to start some of that research boots on the ground. But we're hoping to get out to the Nova Scotia Archives as well. They have some microfilm records we'd like to get our hands on. So,
2: and Melissa, before we let you go, I understand you are looking for some stories maybe about Maktala and about McKinnon himself?
5: Yeah, we would love to hear from anyone and everyone if they have some family connections or maybe some documents stored in the attic or a shed about Maktala or Jonathan G himself, to just reach out to us. You can reach out to the Highland Village directly, or give us a call or reach us on social media seems to be a good way to contact us as well, very accessibly. So we'd love to hear from you. We'd love to just kind of continue pushing that narrative of what people choose to preserve and pass on and the difference that that can make in a community by just one person. So,
2: well, Melissa, good luck with the project.
5: Thank you so much, Brittany.
2: Melissa Blunden is executive director of the Highland Village Museum in Iona, and the museum is researching Gaelic publisher Jonathan G. McKinnon and his contributions to preserving the Gaelic language and culture, and of course the publication there, MacTala. And they're hoping to have this exhibition in place at the museum by next June. If you haven't visited the Highland Village, it is quite a treat, especially when you get to see Highland cows. Well, we are coming up toward our 7:30 news now, and in the next half hour, we are going to have our world-famous Quote of the Week contest, and we will also be speaking with meteorologist Tina Simpkin to get your weather for the weekend, and we'll have the latest on sports with Gina Louise Phillip. It's time now for your 7:30 newscast.
11: Here is the CBC News for Nova Scotia. Good morning. I'm Gareth Hampshire. Nova Scotia's energy minister says he made a huge mistake and he's committed to rebuilding the public's trust. Marco McLeod came under fire last week when a song he recorded more than a decade ago resurfaced. It contains misogynistic lyrics that critics say perpetuate a culture of violence against women. The CBC's Taryn Grant reports.
6: He apologized in writing over the weekend, now in front of a microphone.
7: I'm so sorry to everyone who's been hurt. I gotta grow, I gotta get better.
6: Energy Minister Marco McLeod took questions Thursday for the first time since Frank Magazine and all Nova Scotia.com.

0: by McLeod's music. McLeod says he's learning from their critiques, although he has not spoken to them. Opposition MLAs say he should be reaching out to Atsom House. Taryn Grant, CBC News, Halifax.
1: Halifax police are investigating the discovery of a man's body at a recycling facility in the Bearslake Business Park just west of the city. Police were called there on Wednesday afternoon. They believe the body arrived at the facility in a truck that collected materials from commercial containers throughout the business park. Marla McGinnis is a police spokesperson.
2: So based on the medical examiner's autopsy, we don't believe that foul play was involved. The man was identified through the autopsy this afternoon. He's a 50-year-old Halifax man.
1: McGinnis says while police have identified the man, they have not yet notified all of his relatives. They're now trying to figure out where he might have been picked up by the truck that brought him to the recycling facility. A new market managed by the Glooskap First Nation is now open in Kings County. Michael Peters is the CEO of the First Nation's financial arm. He says besides being a place for local seafood and produce, Glooskap Market is part of a larger economic plan for the community.
3: Being smart in our business decisions, being efficient, and vertical integration has always been a smart way of doing that, and we just felt that was the best method for us. And we've also allows the public to have more faith in our fisheries product when they know where it's being caught and how it's being caught when they come to our market.
1: Glooskap already owns 5 commercial fishing vessels, a processing and distribution company, and a live lobster storage operation. With the opening of the market, Peter says the First Nation now owns another place where customers can find local products. Property owners in Halifax will now be charged a flat rate if emergency responders are called out to what turn out to be false alarms. Starting in September, businesses and large residential properties will pay $300, and small residential properties will be charged $50. Before this, fees would increase for a property every time a false alarm was triggered in a 12-month period. Halifax Regional Municipality's treasurer, Vicky Robertson, says the city's trying to make the charges more equitable while also reducing the number of false alarms.
4: As you, I'm sure you can imagine, we really do not want our first responders with the equipment going out to a false alarm when down the road, for example, we might have a serious accident or we might even have a fire starting and the first responders are not able to get to that as quickly because they first have to go to a false alarm.
1: Robertson says false alarms can also be prevented by maintaining alarm systems. Several venues in Nova Scotia will be re-airing the Tragically Hip's final concert as part of a national celebration to mark its 10th anniversary. The band culminated their 2016 summer tour with a show in their hometown of Kingston, Ontario, that was broadcast live on CBC. The concert will be re-aired tomorrow with venues across the country hosting screenings. The Old Sydney Society will be showing the performance at the Sydney Museum. The director is Charles McKenzie.
5: See if we can bring that sentiment back in some kind of way. You know, 10 years on, I think that feeling still resonates, and what Gord Downie was doing, you know, with his twilight, months, his twilight time was really inspiring. And, you know, I think organizations like Old Sydney Society have a role to play in fostering that kind of community sentiment.
1: The replay of the concert will air on CBC platforms on Saturday night at 8 o'clock Atlantic time. And that's our news to this hour.
6: Thank you, Gareth. And you are listening to Information Morning heard province-wide here on CBC, coming to you from Cape Breton. And we're going to talk about your weather in a moment, but first, it's a CBC Cape Breton tradition. It's our world-famous quote of the week.
7: And this is an essential component of what we're looking for.
8: 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All the Leafs! How could you?
9: You gotta have hope.
10: Just this, like, kind of monster beast.
11: Well, it's probably not going to cause the zombie apocalypse.
12: I have books in my fridge. Doesn't everyone?
6: Well, what's on tap next is our quote contest. Let me pour out the details. In a moment, we'll play an excerpt from an item that appeared on the show this week. If you know what the person is talking about or why we had the person on, you can phone or text us, and we will put your name into Bill's lucky green hat for a chance to win a moderately fabulous CBC prize. This week, we would like to give you one of our limited edition CBC Cape Breton tea towels. And of course, if you are listening from the mainland, you are more than welcome to join in our contest here. I will remind you of the number to

0: dial in a moment. 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
1: I had a dollar for every time someone said, what do you have that tastes like Molson Dry? I would never had to work again.
0: Okay, if you know who that was and what they were talking about or why we had the guest on, you can phone us at 902-563-4116 or text us 782-640-1665. Let's hear that quote again.
1: I had a dollar for every time someone said, what do you have that tastes like Molson Dry? I would never had to work again.
0: So if you know who that is, call us at 902-563-4116 or text us 782-640-1665 and we will make the draw at the end of the show. It is 23 minutes before 8 o'clock and we have Tina Simpkin here with your forecast. Hi, Tina.
2: Hi, good morning. That's hard. Those quotes of the week are hard.
0: I feel like a lot of people are going to get this one, but I haven't heard the phone ring yet, so I'm not sure.
2: Oh, interesting. I'm still, when you were doing the previews and somebody had a quote about, doesn't everybody keep books in the fridge? I want to know more about that one.
0: Oh, that's a free little library on Charlotte Street in front of a local cafe. It's in a little old school fridge.
2: Oh, really? Oh, that sounds amazing. Amazing. Well, I don't know if we're going to think this weekend is going to be amazing or not as far as the weather is concerned. We have a little bit of everything going on in this forecast. Right now, we do have showers that are stretching from Sydney through the Bernoulli Lakes in towards Canso, stretching through Sheet Harbour, Halifax, and then hugging the south shore of Nova Scotia. So we've got a line of showers that's pushing through. And behind that line of showers, we still have clouds, but they're starting to clear out across northern Nova Scotia through Amherst towards New Glasgow and Truro. We've got some clearing skies now from Kentville to Digby as well. So it is going to be clearing out from north to south across the province, if that makes sense, as this area of low pressure continues to swing on through. Yesterday was hot and humid. I don't know if you were out and about yesterday, but you sure felt it. I was just assembling some garden tools outside and I thought, I'm going to move myself out into the shade just because it was just getting a little bit hot, I found. But I don't want to complain about the heat. That's for sure. We know what happens after the heat comes, for sure, right? But today, a little less humid. The dew point temperatures, which measure how much moisture is in the air, are still high in the upper teens, which makes it officially called humid. In the lower 20s, it's officially called oppressive. But it's going to be a little bit more comfortable, especially later on this afternoon and into our Saturday, where the dew point temperatures will be coming down into the lower teens and maybe even in some areas into the single digits. Just want to throw this out there. Edmundston was sitting at 5 degrees this morning. Now, I know that's way up in Edmundston, but it is part of the air mass that will be coming into Nova Scotia. It's just going to be modified somewhat. It's not going to get that cold. There will be areas, though, I think, early tomorrow morning that could see temperatures dropping into the single digits, like over higher terrain, like the Cape Breton Highlands, parts of northern Nova Scotia, and away from the coast in those low-lying areas. The winds are going to be light tonight. So we'll start off today with cloudy skies, some showers, especially near and along the Atlantic coast, stretching into Cape Breton. And then as we go through the day, in fact, this morning and into the afternoon, the skies will start clearing. So I'm going to call it a mix of sun and clouds. But having said that, later on this afternoon, some of those clouds could produce a scattered shower too, especially along the Atlantic coast. But we'll just keep in a chance for a shower so you're not surprised. And if any showers do form this afternoon, they'll linger into the evening forecast. But most are going to stay dry this afternoon as well as this evening. Temperatures inland could climb as high as 28 degrees today. It will be cooler along the coast, but the winds are going to remain fairly light and westerly into the afternoon. And then tonight, overnight, the sky should start clearing once we get rid of those showers and some of the clouds. So I'll call it partly cloudy to just a few clouds, but the fog will settle back in. So there could be cloudy skies to start off the Saturday with those low-level clouds. But once the sun gets high in the sky tomorrow morning, the fog and the low-level clouds should start to dissipate and retreat to the coast. And temperatures tomorrow, slightly cooler than what we'll experience today because some of that cooler, drier air is going to be heading into Nova Scotia. So highs should be anywhere from, say, 23 to 26 degrees inland and near 20 along areas of the coast with light winds. Then we have another system coming in on Sunday, and it looks like it's going to bring rain from west to east across the province. So if you have plans this weekend, plan accordingly. It looks like it's going to rain on Sunday and we'll stay clear and fairly dry on Saturday.
0: Thank you, Tina. And it's been great spending some time with you this summer.
2: Likewise. Thanks so much for having me.
0: Moving from the weather, we are going to turn to sports with Gina Louise Phillips. Hi, Gina Louise.
3: Good morning, Brittany. I was just thinking from Tina to Gina.
0: I know. I was saying that to myself yesterday before we went on. I was like, Tina, Gina, Tina, Gina. Anyway.
3: I like it.
0: Whenever I've been talking to John Hancock this summer, mm-hmm. He's been starting out very depressingly with the Jays. There's a lot of the Jays. So we have good news today.
3: I know. My intro for the last little bit has been, let's talk about the struggling Jays. And it's like suddenly there's the best news ever. The Blue Jays have won another series. The team pulled off a win against Tampa yesterday. So this series victory has inched them even closer to that coveted wild card spot. They are just now half a game out. They've become one of the hottest teams in baseball. And I mean, I guess if you're going to get hot, now is the time to do it. But it has been a bit of a heart attack situation for the fans. Now, pitcher Shane Bieber was gushing after the game just about how much he loves being a Blue Jay.
4: We're coming in the ballpark confident every day, and it feels like it's showing up more as of late, the fight that this team has. Feeling like we're in every ball game, that's the identity of this team that we've fought really hard even through that first half to maintain, and I think it's showing up right now. That's why I love to be a Blue Jay. I love to be a part of this team, is it feels like you're in it every time, and everybody's playing together and playing a good brand of baseball.
3: Certainly been a tough series, and that was something Coach John Schneider was alluding to after the game, and he also seemed to hint at some weird voodoo at Tropicana Field. Listen to this.
5: Yeah, it's been a few years. They're a good team. They play really well here, and it seems like weird things happen here, whether it's ball hitting the catwalk or something. You know, it can get into your head a little bit. I don't know if it's a lot of guys live here locally and they're at home and you kind of let your guard down, but it's been a grind here. So to win another series against a division opponent, I think, is really big for us, and want to keep that moving forward going into New York.
3: Yeah, the Jays head right into another big series with the Yankees. And word on the street is Vladdy will be back from his concussion to play in the series, perhaps this weekend. Also, something we're watching is in golf, particularly the LPGA Tour. They are in Edmonton. It is day two of the Canadian Women's Open, and we're watching 15 Canadians, including two-time winner Brooke Henderson. After the first day of play, though, it's not her that we're watching. It's two teenagers who have been capturing our attention. We have Anna Wong of Vancouver. She's 17 years old. And Richmond Hill's Michelle Shang, she's 18. Both finished 5 under par, putting them tied at fourth on the leaderboard. Now, perhaps Wong is pulling inspo from playing alongside Henderson, because for a long time she has looked up to Henderson, and she's talked about the full circle aspect of her now being her colleague.
6: Brooke has been probably someone I looked up to the most ever since I started playing golf. She was definitely my idol, and then just to play alongside her now in these big events is really special.
3: She's so young and already made a dent in golf history. She's the youngest golfer of the ladies' European Tour to win 4 times. So she's made a splash, and here she is making a splash at home. The CPKC Women's Open continues today. Henderson and Shang tee off this morning, and Wong you can catch at 12:48 local time. Now to some basketball. So our Canadian women are trying to land a spot in the Olympics, but it's quite a step-by-step process. So our national team is in Mexico at the FIBA Women's Olympic pre-qualifying tournament. Canada beat Mexico 70-64 last night and are off to the semifinals on Saturday, where they will play New Zealand. We're watching this tournament because the champion earns a spot in another qualifying tournament, and then that is the decider for the Olympic spot. Guard Jasmine Basco says, you know, she's pumped that they're playing well, but there's been quite a difference in the level of play being matched up against these pros as compared to playing in the NCAA. It's quite a jump in talent.
7: It's tough, man. I mean, I thought having some NCAA experience now, you know, it's more similar than high school, but, you know, these women are very good. They're pros. They've been playing. They're experienced. But it's a lot of fun. I'm having so much fun just playing with the girls, learning. Like every day is a learning experience for me. And going back to school now, like I can take that with me, and I'm very grateful for it.
3: So be watching on Saturday, and then hopefully we'll be watching on Sunday. Fingers crossed that Canada will be in the final. And lastly, I just wanted to let everyone know that it is the 2026 Canadian Surf Lifesaving Championships. They're underway. It's a three-day competition happening at Martinique Beach Provincial Park and Rainbow Haven Beach in Halifax County. 150 lifeguards will be showing off their life-saving skills and also raising water awareness or water safety awareness. This runs until Sunday. And that's sports. Back to you, Brittany.
0: Thanks so much for joining us this week, Gina.
3: You are welcome. Have a good weekend.
0: Well, as we've been talking about this week on the show, this weekend CBC is rebroadcasting the Tragically Hip's famous last concert. And music wasn't the only legacy Gord Downie left behind. He was also inspired by the story of Channie Wenjack. Channie was 12 years old, and in 1966, he died of starvation and exposure after deciding to secretly leave a residential school and walk back home. Gord Downie shared Channie's story through an album called Secret Path, and he co-founded a legacy fund to advance Indigenous reconciliation, the Gord Downie and Channie Wenjack Fund. Sarah Middenek is the president and CEO of the Gord Downie and Channie Wenjack Fund, and they were speaking with the CBC's Jennifer Ludlow.
8: We've come a long way in 10 years. It's the 10th anniversary of Secret Path this year, so we've had the opportunity to do a lot of reflecting internally on, you know, the progress that we've been able to make in our programming and our reach and, you know, in helping to build community. And, you know, we're really proud to share that, you know, through our two national programs, one is Legacy Schools, which provides free educational tools and resources to more than 10,000 educators from over 7,300 schools so that they can make sure the next generation learns not only the true history of residential schools, but the richness, strength, and diversity of Indigenous peoples and cultures. More than 250,000 students from early learning to post-secondary engage in reconciliation through our programs each year. And through our Legacy Spaces programs, which seeks to create the same learning opportunities, we affectionately refer to them as the bigs versus the littles in the schools. Where do you connect with adults? But in the workplace. And we have more than 100 Legacy Spaces in businesses, offices, and community spaces that create safe, welcoming places where conversations and ongoing learning about reconciliation can be had. So, over the past 10 years, we've been able to create a tremendous reach and impact across the country, which we're incredibly proud of. And we hope answers, you know, Gord's call to action to do something to move reconciliation forward.
2: You mentioned you're building community. Can you talk a little bit more about that?
8: Our programming aims to build cultural understanding and create a path towards reconciliation between Indigenous and non-Indigenous peoples. So we create opportunities to build community, and by creating opportunities for everyone to participate in reconciliation, whether it's through education, programs, campaigns, community events, concerts, you name it. So wherever people are on their reconciliation journeys, everyone has a role to play and everyone can do something. So the work that we do at Downie Wenjack really helps to facilitate those opportunities and connections.
2: Now, of course, the Downie Wenjack legacy lives on through this foundation. How do you keep their memories alive?
8: Well, both Downie and Wenjack families are still incredibly involved in our work. Mike Downie, Gord's brother, and Harriet Visitor, a Chinese niece, are on our board of directors. And, you know, members of both Downie and Wenjack families are incredibly active within our programming. And, you know, we often sort of make the joke that, you know, 10 years ago, you would go into a classroom and ask, you know, who's Gord Downie? And all the kids would put up their hands and, you know, they'd know that he was, you know, a rock star in Canada. And now we can go in classrooms and the kids know who Channie Wenjack is, and they know his story, and they know Secret Path. And that's something that, you know, we're really, really proud of in our work that honors both the legacies of Gorda and Shani.
9: What is something that's been done over the last 10 years that particularly stands out to you that you're proud of?
8: You know, I think it's the million tiny aha moments where you can see sort of that connection be made for each individual about the importance of reconciliation. You know, whether it's a six-year-old in a grade one classroom understanding how devastating it would be to be taken from your family and how desperately you would want to get home, that you'd be willing to, you know, wander down the train tracks in winter in Northern Ontario. And to make that connection to the fact that this happened. And sometimes it's a moment, you know, we do a bunch of events around Secret Path Week. There is a beautiful event that we do at Burlington Performing Arts Center. And, you know, Indigenous artists and musicians and leaders take the stage and honor Secret Path. And, you know, there's a lot of non-Indigenous people from the community that attend. And, you know, sort of that connection to the songs and the connection to the work where it's like, oh, this is that piece of history that we didn't learn about in school. This is sort of the missing piece of Canada in our history and our identity. And there's such a strength and a beauty to really honoring Indigenous peoples and cultures. And, you know, we get to see that happening through our work every single day. And I think that is, you know, just so indicative of progress and hope and the fact that, you know, this work is making a difference.
9: What still needs to be done on that path toward reconciliation between Indigenous and non-Indigenous people?
8: You know, I think it's important to remember that this is a journey, not a trip towards a final destination. You know, reconciliation means so many different things for different people and different communities. I think it's important to ensure that, you know, we understand the true history of what has happened in this country and that we continue to do better, that we acknowledge the colonial practices that have harmed Indigenous peoples and communities, and that, you know, we look towards the strength and the beauty of Indigenous peoples and cultures and how we can incorporate Indigenous ways of knowing and being to truly build a stronger, richer, and more equitable Canada.
0: Sarah Minnack is the president and CEO of the Gord Downie and Chani Wenjack Fund. The Tragically Hip, a National Celebration, airs Saturday night at 8 p.m. Well, there is another exciting event happening this weekend. It's at Ski Wentworth, and it will officially unveil a brand new world-class disc golf facility featuring four unique courses on the mountain. The facility is a one-of-a-kind in the country. Benjamin Smith owns Flickline Disc Golf. He is a professional disc golf player and one of Canada's premier course designers. Good morning, Benjamin.
10: Good morning.
0: Okay, so for folks who have not played disc golf, can you just kind of describe it?
10: Okay, well, it's probably the most fun you can have in the woods. truthfully, disc golf is easy to kind of understand if you understand the concept of traditional golf, ball golf. Instead of using a club to hit a ball into a tiny little hole, we use discs. Or it's much easier to describe them if we call them frisbees, but I can get into why we don't. But if you use a disc to throw with your arm into a basket, and those baskets stand about 5.5 feet tall with some chains on it and a little basket, a metal basket, so that they can catch the discs. And for most players, they choose to keep score relative to par, just like on a golf course. The fewest strokes wins. But for some players, it's just good enough to go out and experience the disc golf courses and just throw and watch your disc fly through the air and have a great and enjoyable time.
0: Right. Like golf, part of the appeal is just being out and with nature.
10: You've got it. And we often joke that they say golf is a good walk spoiled, and we say disc golf is a good walk enhanced. Because at the heart of it, you're just watching a disc kind of fly through the air, and there's something kind of magic. If you can envision where you're going to throw it, and then you do that, and the disc goes where you want. There's something really quite captivating about having a success like that.
0: Well, and it sounds like you've got quite the setup at Ski Wentworth. Tell us about the courses.
10: Oh, indeed we do. This is a dream come true project for me. This will be my 65th, 6th, 7th, and 8th courses that I have designed and installed around North America. And for those of our listeners who are familiar with Ski Bike Wentworth, it's a beautiful and lovely accessible mountain, which is a mountain by definition. But, you know, if you're in a pinch, you can still walk to the top and the bottom. And, you know, that's a very lovely thing. So it's an incredible space that over the years has been turned into a 12-season destination here in Nova Scotia, or really in Atlantic Canada. And what we are able to do after about a year of negotiation and some little test events that we've tried is to put in some permanent infrastructure on the course. That starts with a very small, what we would call a putter course on the bottom that we lovingly refer to as the hopper. It goes around the bunny hill. It's kind of like a warm-up course. It's fairly flat. You don't have to work too arduously. And then there's a 9-hole course that you can take to play up the mountain, and it is exactly like it sounds. It's up a mountain. We call that the climber. Then there's an 18-hole course that's all around the top of the mountain and plays down called the summit. And then there's a championship-level course that would rival one of the hardest layouts in all of Canada that we refer to as the mountain. And those make up the 57 holes that we currently have on the mountain. And we will expand small things here and there as we go forward in the future. But it is really a facility that is meant to appeal to the widest audience as possible. So for people who are just learning about the game, they might want to try the hopper course at the bottom to see if they like it. And for those who really like hiking or, you know, want to experience a really great outdoor day of disc golf, taking the climber and playing the summit is, you know, you'd probably spend an afternoon there. And it is among the nicest walks that I have been on in the province. I've documented 17 different tree species on the mountain. Many of those trees haven't been touched in over 100 years. So it borders on, if not technically being defined as old growth forest in Nova Scotia. And there's parts of the mountain that I just feel every day that I get to stand there, I think, wow, I can't believe this is where I work and play and hang out. And I just want more and more people to come and experience that same feeling of joy.
0: Well, it sounds like it's going to be a great asset, and I'm sorry we don't get to speak with you more about it.
10: Okay, well, I appreciate the time that we had, and I hope that more people come and try it out, because they won't be disappointed.
0: Thanks so much, Benjamin.
10: Okay, bye now.
0: Benjamin Smith is a professional disc golf player and one of Canada's premier course designers. Time now for World Report.
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11: 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The CBC News is next. Coming up in half an hour, it's The Current.
13: I'm Lindsay Duncombe. Lee Martin has ALS. He recently became one of the first Canadians to receive Elon Musk's Neuralink N1 brain implant. He says it changed his life. My conversation with Lee Martin, that's coming up on The Current.
14: This is World Report. Good morning, I'm Mike Wise. Canada and the U.S. face a midnight deadline to finalize a major trade agreement and avert new American tariffs. Trade Minister Dominic LeBlanc spent late hours in Washington with U.S. Trade Representative Jameson Greer. LeBlanc says both sides are very close to an agreement.
15: We're very close. We continue to make progress. And we're going to stay here and do the work that's necessary until we get to that point.
14: While full details remain secret, sources say the deal would cut tariffs on Canadian steel and aluminum. In return, Canada could ease rules around U.S. dairy imports. Prime Minister Mark Carney has asked provinces to bring back banned American alcohol as a gesture of good faith. But Manitoba Premier Wab Kanu says even if booze returns to the shelves, buyers should boycott it.
16: I think we should continue focusing on supporting Canadian products. So if you do see the American booze on the shelves, leave it there.
14: The potential return of American alcohol to store shelves is also sparking strong debate in British Columbia. Premier David Eby previously vowed to lift the province's ban without relief on U.S. softwood lumber tariffs. But he now says BC stands with Team Canada as Ottawa closes in on a deal. The CBC's Tanya Fletcher has the details from Vancouver.
17: I don't mind that. I don't mind if it comes back in.
18: On the streets of downtown Vancouver, many people still support the U.S. booze ban in principle, but are indifferent to the possibility of it lifting because they say they still won't buy it anyway.
19: If we have to give up silly things like alcohol on our shelves, that was a tool we had to begin with, and we used it.
17: The message was sent. It has been sent. Whether it actually makes a difference, I don't know.
18: More than 24 hours after Prime Minister Mark Carney's directive reportedly asking provinces to stop the booze boycott, BC Premier David Eby has only released a statement saying BC stands with Team Canada. It was just 3 weeks ago Eby said there's not a chance in hell U.S. alcohol will be put back on BC shelves, insisting he won't budge unless tariffs are eased on softwood lumber. That's his government's main priority. Still, pressure is mounting from some to reverse the ban.
20: Give the consumer a choice. If they reject the U.S. products and don't want to buy them, so be it.
18: Ian Tostenson is the head of BC's Restaurant and Food Services Association.
20: In the interest of this trade agreement, this is what I think is different right now. As David Eby indicated, you know, Team Canada approach, which suggests to me that he's going to move on this, and we believe he should move on this.
18: And Ontario Premier Doug Ford has not commented publicly since Ottawa briefed provincial leaders on Wednesday. Tanya Fletcher, CBC News, Vancouver.
14: American alcohol producers are watching the trade talks closely as their products sit in limbo. Provincial bans wiped out over $1 billion in annual Canadian sales. While U.S. winemakers and distillers welcome news that their products are on the negotiating table, industry groups warn it'll take some time to rebuild lost market share. The CBC's Rihanna Shunk reports.
21: The whole thing is kind of ridiculous.
22: Bill Easton has been a winemaker for decades. He and his wife own a small winery in Northern California, and they used to ship bottles to buyers in Quebec like clockwork, but not anymore.
21: So we actually have wine that is labeled specifically for that market, sitting in a warehouse, waiting to be sold.
22: Easton says Canadian provinces' ban on American alcohol cost him $500,000 last year. Those bans are now a bargaining chip in Canada's trade negotiations with the U.S. The White House wants its liquor back on the shelves, and the Prime Minister has asked premiers to oblige if a deal comes through.
23: I do think that producers are happy to see that this is a center point of the current negotiations.
22: Jenna McCamey is with the Oregon Wine Growers Association. She represents hundreds of winemakers in the state. And she says they're optimistic, but they need a long-term solution if they're going to rebuild relationships.
23: Ultimately, we want to have a stable trading environment. Wine is often used as a retaliatory target in broader trade disputes, and that makes it challenging for our producers.
22: Easton says he might be getting his hopes up after more than a year in the crosshairs, but he still doesn't understand how he got there in the first place.
21: Yeah, we're farmers and winemakers selling wine to people who like what we do.
22: The new deadline for a trade deal expires Friday after midnight. Rihanna Schwunk, CBC News, Washington.
14: As the Canada-U.S. trade negotiations reach a critical deadline, U.S. Vice President J.D. Vance is weighing in on Canada's leadership. In audio obtained by the Canadian press from a private fundraiser in New York, Vance takes aim at Prime Minister Mark Carney's negotiation style, while offering candid thoughts on the Conservative opposition. The CBC's Chris Reyes joined us now from New York. So, Chris, what did the Vice President say about Prime Minister Carney's approach to dealing with President Trump?
24: So, Mike, according to the audio leaked to the Canadian press, Vance told an audience of young Republicans at a fundraiser in New York that it was hilarious that Carney was presenting the new trade deal as some kind of victory for Canada when Canada had to climb down on many issues. He reportedly also said Carney was trying to out-tough Trump on trade. Vance seemed to have some compliments for the prime minister, telling this crowd that he got along with him quite well and called him a very sweet guy. He also said that the point of the trade negotiation was to change Canada's behavior, adding that Canada has now shifted in a Trumpian direction.
14: Okay, Vance also weighed in on Conservative leader Pierre Poilievre and singled out MP Jamil Giovanni. What did he have to say about them?
24: That's right. So again, according to this audio leaked to the Canadian press, Vance told the room that Conservative leader Pierre Poilievre is a non-entity in the trade negotiations. And he talked about Giovanni. It's well known that Vance and Giovanni went to Yale together and have a close friendship. Vance told the audience it was Giovanni who was an effective advocate for Canada, particularly on issues including energy and auto tariffs. No public comment from the White House or the Vice President's office on this.
14: Okay, thank you, Chris.
24: Thank you.
14: The CBC's Chris Reyes in New York. Canada is once again joining key international allies to condemn Israel's settlement plans in the occupied West Bank. A joint statement from Canada, France, Germany, Italy, Norway, the Netherlands, and the UK calls Israel's decision to publish construction tenders for the E1 settlement unacceptable. The nations say the move violates international law and threatens a future two-state solution by effectively splitting Palestinian territory in two. Police in Prince George, BC are confirming one person died after a small passenger plane made a dramatic emergency landing on a busy road Thursday afternoon. The twin-engine aircrafts collided with two moving vehicles on a major city thoroughfare, killing an occupant inside one of the cars. Eight people were aboard the plane at the time. Paramedics evaluated 10 people at the scene and rushed two others to hospital. Transport Canada and the Transportation Safety Board are now investigating what caused the aircraft to go down. Finally, a new modern opera is showcasing Indigenous talent and storytelling in Toronto. The Canadian Opera Company is bringing a best-selling novel to the stage, and the production features a Métis lead, raw language, and a werewolf-like creature. As the CBC's Mukta Gebrselassie reports, the company hopes this fresh narrative will attract a new generation of opera fans.
1: Hitting the high notes at the Empire of Wild Opera Workshop in Toronto, the Canadian Opera Company is all in on this contemporary opera based on the national best-selling novel from Cherie Demoline.
4: For those who've read the novel, it's like it's rife with F-bombs.
1: The story follows Joan, a Métis woman dealing with a missing husband, his mysterious reappearance, a werewolf-like creature, and the attempted theft of Indigenous land. Composer Ian Cusson said the opera stays true to today's language, including the cursing.
4: You know, even though there is a kind of artifice in opera, like you're elevating what natural speech sounds like into these huge voices, which is so exciting, we wanted to keep something of the way people talk.
1: He says while modern-day elements could bring in opera newbies, traditional opera audiences will appreciate that the singers' voices come first.
5: It's going to reach a lot of people of all ages.
1: Elizabeth Saint-Cholet is the lead performer. Being Innu, she also takes pride in this being an Indigenous-led opera.
5: Indigenous people are going through a moment, an era of blooming in every side of the society, in science, in art, in business. This is pretty phenomenal.
1: Empire of Wild will have its world premiere in Toronto, May of 2027. Mukta Gebrselassie, CBC News, Toronto.
14: And that is your latest national and international news from World Report. I'm Mike Wise. This is CBC News.
0: Good morning and welcome to the final portion of Information Morning for your Friday. Coming up, the case of a Canadian intern accused of spying at NATO is raising questions about Canada's security screening. And time to open the Knox office. Our film critic Karsten Knox reviews a new family fantasy, The Magic Faraway Tree. Well, good morning and thank you for joining us on this lovely Friday. I know there are some showers moving across Nova Scotia right now, but we are in for some warm, sunny, hot weather. And we will take a look at your forecast in just a moment. But first, Gareth Hampshire is here with local news headlines. Hi, Gareth.
2: Hi, Brittany. Coming up at 8:30, Nova Scotia's Energy Minister, Marco McLeod, has apologized for music he recorded more than a decade ago, which included misogynistic lyrics. He spoke at a news conference yesterday and said he's sorry for the harm and hurt that he's caused. Also in the news, we have a report coming up from Juliana Griot about the Glooskap First Nation's new market that has opened. It's another way the community is trying to build its economy. And Josh Hoffman tells us about how some Nova Scotia venues are showing screenings of the Tragically Hip's anniversary concert. This is tomorrow night. And how this is bringing people together across the country. I'll be back with all the details at 8:30.
0: Thank you, Gareth. And in Tina's forecast for today, we are expecting a mix of sun and cloud in the afternoon, but some shower activity is possible this morning. The high is going to be around 28, bit cooler in Cape Breton, but either way, that Humidex is going to make things feel like it's in the 30s. And the wind is light and westerly. Tonight, a few clouds and low of 13. There is a chance of showers for Cape Breton, and the wind will be light and southwesterly. And on your Saturday, a mix of sun and clouds, and things will cool down a bit, and it seems like the humidity might break a little bit. The highs will be in the mid-20s. And then on your Sunday, increasing clouds and periods of rain, and it sounds like the rain could start Saturday night. And right now, it's 18 degrees in Kingsport.
3: 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Free Shredding Day will take place for seniors on August the 21st from 10 a.m. to 2 p.m. The location, rear parking lot of Center 200. 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We will be located in the rear parking lot from 10 a.m. to 2 p.m. On site will be Scotia Shredding, and we will shred any confidential papers that seniors wanted shredded on site free of charge.
0: Well, a House committee will probe Canada's security screening process when Parliament resumes in September. The move follows the arrest of a Canadian NATO intern charged with spying in Belgium. The suspect previously held several Canadian government jobs, and her case is raising questions about how she passed security checks. For his thoughts, we have reached Richard Shimuka. He is a senior fellow at the Macdonald Laurier Institute, and he joins us from Vancouver for analysis. Hi, Richard.
6: Good morning, Brittany. Thanks for having me.
0: All right. Walk us through this case. What do we know so far?
6: Actually, not that much, partly because the case hasn't been sort of brought to court, and the Belgian security services haven't sort of released much data. Basically, through reporting, we know it's a Canadian Canadian intern that's sort of worked within NATO for the past year. She works actually in SHAPE, which is responsible for the operational military units of the alliance. So it's actually considered a significantly more sensitive position, and being working in IT, it's actually in the sort of upper echelons of sort of what security vulnerabilities could be there. So she's been charged for espionage at this time, and as I said, there's an investigation ongoing in Canada as well to sort of identify what are the potential vulnerabilities and sort of the exposure in Canada as well.
0: And so was this activity happening while she worked at NATO?
6: Almost certainly her time within NATO, she was flagged as being sort of undertaking espionage. But whether or not this extended to her time in Canada, again, is not known because this investigation hasn't started and the information hasn't been released yet.
0: Okay. And so when it comes to positions like the ones that she held, like what types of screening work goes into that?
6: So it depends, but as I said earlier, just given where she worked with SHAPE and sort of the higher level sort of focus on it, it's likely that she had a higher level screen. Usually how it starts is that you get a questionnaire that identifies where you've lived, who you've known, so your contacts, and sort of if you ask for references, and you go through a background check through that. Now, as you start going into these higher level security positions, often in case there's more intrusive sort of efforts, this will include often a polygraph in order to identify, you know, potential deception and whatnot, and sort of a deeper dive into your background, credit checks and all that. Because it may not necessarily be that you're currently working, but if you have, let's say, large debts or other sort of issues, a foreign security service may actually utilize that to try to turn you and sort of bring you into their service through these sort of these means. So these checks really sort of identify what are the vulnerabilities, is there an existing relationship, and sort of goes forward to sort of gives a risk assessment about whether or not this individual should be accepted for this higher level security position or security sort of stature or the actual position itself.
0: And so does this actually like raise some red flags, I guess, about Canada's own screening processes?
6: It could. Again, so to be aware, to just be frank, there's our foreign governments, our adversaries basically are undertaking these sort of efforts on a daily, hourly basis, right? It never sort of stops, right? So is this a one-off where they've had a long time sort of, if for lack of a better word, sleeper agent or something like that, that's sort of continually undertaking this activity, and they were sort of lucked out that she sort of got from what, from a low-level position into this very highly sensitive position, or was there some sort of systemic issue with how Canada undertakes its security screenings that has been constantly exploited by more than one individual, and this needs to be plugged? That could also occur. It's unclear at this time, but more, and we'll probably see more as sort of the message going on. But overall, there is a constant effort. It's almost like a bit of a cat and mouse game that sort of is being under that's ongoing. That it kind of always has to kind of be vigilant and looking for these potential avenues of sort of exposure.
0: And so, I guess, what lessons should Canada be taking from this case?
6: I think just the first one, I think Canadians overall should understand that this is not, the international environment is quite sort of, is dangerous, fact for better, but it's certainly there's this constant effort to sort of utilize Canada, if not just for Canada, but for a broader organization like NATO, that Canada is in the sort of this crosshairs, and that vigilance is kind of needed and sort of a constant effort to identify where we're vulnerable and how foreign governments may try to use us or use our situation to their benefit. And having that understanding, I think, allows the government to sort of continually work on these policies and sort of implement better ones in order to defend Canada and our allies from such a threat.
0: Given that other members of NATO and other countries, including authoritarian ones, can use different methods, maybe methods of surveillance that we don't engage in Canada, you know, how do we kind of keep up with this?
6: Well, I think it just requires to, at the very start, the government to identify this as being an issue. Like we think about the Winnipeg lab leaks many years ago here, where there was a foreign national from China who took the information and went back, right? It requires, I think, a broader level of sort of within not just the government and just not the security services and national defense, but I think within government, even with the public to understand this is a priority. This is a real issue that is ongoing, right? And when you start that, government will then be pushed to sort of develop policies that are able to sort of deal with these issues. So I think that's a start, but the development of, let's say, new sort of using AI or other systems to sort of potentially identify who's vulnerable or sort of actions that aren't really, that indicate that espionage or some sort of nefarious activities ongoing, those signals, those are being developed and sort of constantly putting them together and finding new ways to do what's called counterintelligence. I think it's pretty critical given the level of threat that's being posed.
0: Richard, thank you for this.
6: Thanks for having me.
0: Richard Shimuka is a senior fellow at the McDonald Laurier Institute and a defense policy expert. Well, it is 20 minutes after 8 o'clock, and it is time to go to the movies.

0: Good morning, Carson.
1: Good morning, Carson.
2: Good morning, Brittany.
0: Okay, let's talk about what is in theater this weekend.
2: Aha, well, there's The End of Oak Street. This is one I've seen. It's kind of a B-movie dinosaur adventure with an A-movie budget, starring the hardest working woman in showbiz this year, Anne Hathaway. It's very silly, and it's nowhere near as epic as, say, a Jurassic World movie, but it's really entertaining and a lot more gory than you might expect. Up against that, we have opening today a movie called Tony. It's a biopic about the younger life of celebrity chef and traveler Anthony Bourdain. It's directed by Matt Johnson, the Canadian filmmaker who brought us Blackberry and more recently Nirvana, the band, the show, the movie. It's an interesting choice for a Canadian filmmaker with that rarest thing, a Canadian hit movie, to go down to the States and make an independent drama as his follow-up. So that'll be interesting to see. That's Tony. We've also got the sixth in the Insidious horror movie franchise called Out of the Further. And then there's a comedy in the Bridesmaids tradition called Spa Weekend. Oh, and speaking of dinosaurs, there's a new Paw Patrol movie in cinemas called The Dino Movie. And if you're an action fan, Jason Statham is back with another bone cruncher. This one is called Mutiny. And all of those movies are in the cinemas, not showing Spider-Man Brand New Day or The Odyssey, which continue to make huge box office.
0: Yeah, I bet you they do. So you've got some kind of fantastical things in here, including, you know, dinosaurs that for some reason are eating a local neighborhood. But you also have a movie that's opening called The Magic Faraway Tree. And you've seen that one. Tell us a little bit about it.
2: Yeah. So for those not familiar, Enid Blyton was an institution in Great Britain for years for her popular children's books, series like The Famous Five and The Secret Seven. You could say she was her era's J.K. Rowling, complete with her own undercurrent of controversy. In her time, her work was considered shallow by the literary crowd, and more recently she's earned accusations of sexism and racism in the work. Nonetheless, the affection for her stories continues. The Magic Faraway Tree is an adaptation of books she wrote in the 1930s and 1940s, brought to the screen by Wonka writer Simon Farnaby. Here we have the Thompsons, Tim and Polly, played by Andrew Garfield and Claire Foy. They are city folks whose kids are all addicted to their devices, but Tim and Polly had a dream of living off the land and making sauce from tomatoes, so that's what they do. The kids, Joe, Fran, and Beth, aren't at all pleased with this plan when they decamp to a barn in the country that doesn't even have electricity. The youngest, Fran, she wanders into the woods, discovering the titular tree full of fairies and magical folk and a whole universe of wonder, a ladder to a different magical land available every day. Here's some of the trailer.
3: Dear Grandma, we've moved to the countryside. Dad's crazy plan is infecting the whole family.
4: It's just like you said, it's enchanted and wonderful.
5: Dad and I just felt like a place like this would bring us all back together again.
4: Grandma.
6: I will get them back to the city if it is the last thing I do.
0: I love Claire Foy, by the way, so that does sound kind of lovely.
2: Sure.
0: I understand that you actually don't like a lot of these family-centric movies, though. So, like, why did you go to this?
2: Yeah, I guess I don't see a lot of them, but it's true. You know, I used to actually read Enid Blyton when I was a kid, and I really like this cast. It also includes Jennifer Saunders, we heard at the end there. She's of course, famous from Absolutely Fabulous, and Rebecca Ferguson is the villain. She plays a character named Dame Snap. Overall, you know, I found the setup a little too sweet. I wasn't that big a fan of Wonka for similar reasons. But as we go along, the picture's themes become clear, the sacrifices that Tim and Polly have made to have a family and live in the modern world, and how important it is to hold on to childhood dreams and a connection to nature. A real bit of jeopardy arrives later in the story, and things get a lot more engaging. This movie won me over, you could say.
0: Okay. So that is The Magic Faraway Tree. And now we're going to shift gears entirely, and we're going with an R-rated movie that's now in the theater. So tell us about Teenage Sex and Death at Camp Miasma.
2: Yes. Yeah, this is a terrific homage to horror films of the past. It stars Hannah Einbinder of Hacks fame and Gillian Anderson. Einbinder plays Chris. She's a queer filmmaker who has an opportunity to reboot this 1980s slasher series, Camp Miasma. The key to her reboot is to bring back the first final girl, Billy, to the franchise. That's Anderson. Her character actually lives in the wintry, disused camp where the first movie was filmed, somewhere in the Pacific Northwest. The core relationship here is between Chris and Billy. You could actually call it a love story. But it also gets to the appeal of these bloody exploitation films, which served as a kind of sexual awakening for Chris. Here's some of the trailer.
1: She's amazing.
7: Yeah.
1: She's clearly the same person from Miasma 1, the final girl, but she's so much more.
7: How did you choose to live at the abandoned sleepaway camp from the first film?
8: Someone's gotta be here when Little Death comes back.
7: Little Death isn't real.
8: Well, not with that attitude, he isn't. If you've seen his movies, you know he always comes back.
0: Okay, so a lot to unpack there, but it seems a little bit like a comedy too.
2: Oh, yeah. And you can tell from the trailer, Gillian Anderson's doing a sort of a Dolly Parton accent. I don't think that's meant to be taken seriously, but it's also deeply nostalgic and really thoughtful and actually kind of sexy. It's definitely for grown-ups. It's strangely hypnotic and really it departs from realism as it goes along. This, you know, we're at the end of summer here, and I'm confident to say that this is one of the best movies of the year.
0: Oh, my gosh. Okay. And like also, who can't fall in love with Gillian Anderson?
2: That's right. Yeah, exactly.
0: Okay. So that is Teenage Sex and Death at Camp Miasma. Now we have another film. It's got some queer themes as well. So let's talk a little bit about that one.
2: Yeah, Maddie's Secret. This is from comedian John Early, who wrote, directed, and stars. He plays Maddie Ralph, and she works as a chef at a kitchen that produces online content. When her husband posts a video of her prepping a recipe that she created, she becomes a sensation, becomes an internet foodie star. But she also has serious hidden body image issues, and she struggles to come to terms with them in light of her sudden success.
0: And so Early plays Maddie as a woman, and this is about a trans journey as well, right?
2: Actually, no. The film makes no mention of it. Early plays it completely earnestly. And this is a really hard movie to categorize. It's an issue of the week movie, but it's also a satire of the same. It qualifies as a cheesy Lifetime drama. And it also feels like maybe a more mainstream John Waters comedy. It's like nothing else I've seen this year, and it is a whole lot of fun. I should mention, Maddie's Secret is rentable now, but if you're in the Halifax area, it will be screening on Sunday at Carbon Arc Cinema. That's the independent cinema at the Museum of Natural History here in Halifax, where I volunteer and help program what we put on the big screen.
0: Now, you also do cover the Toronto International Film Festival as a film critic. Are you heading there this year?
2: Yeah, absolutely. TIFF starts September 10th. I'll be flying to Toronto for that, and we'll report back on what I'm seeing.
0: All right, sounds good. And you'll be back on our show before then. Thank you so much, Karsten.
2: Thank you, Brittany.
0: Karsten Knox in Halifax with the Knox Office. Well, you have one more bit of business to take care of before we wrap up. Time to make the draw in our world-famous Quote of the Week contest. First, let's hear that quote.
9: I had a dollar for every time someone said, what do you have that tastes like Molson Dry? I would never have to work again.
0: And that is Ron Keefe. He is the author of the new book, Brewed in the Family. It tells the story of his brother, Kevin Keith, and opening the first craft brewery in the province, second in the whole country. Amy is here, and we have lots of people in the green hat.
10: We do have lots of people in the green hat from Cape Breton and from Halifax. And our winner is Joan Dobby from Halifax. Our tea towels are going to make their trip across the causeway.
0: Yes, they are. You get a limited edition CBC Cape Breton tea towel. Thank you so much for playing. And thank you so much for listening this week. We always love our Quote of the Week contest. It's always a lot of fun way to end the week. Time for your news.
11: Here is the CBC News for Nova Scotia. Good morning. I'm Gareth Hampshire. Nova Scotia's Energy Minister Marco McLeod says music he recorded more than a decade ago was a huge mistake. McLeod came under fire late last week when a song containing misogynistic lyrics resurfaced. He took questions from reporters yesterday for the first time since Frank Magazine and All Nova Scotia broke the story.
12: I used words that are very harmful and hurtful to women and to our community. I can't apologize enough. I'm very sorry for this harm and the hurt that I've caused.
11: McLeod says he did not disclose the music to the Progressive Conservative Party before running. He says he knows he now has a lot of work to do to rebuild trust. The Glooskap First Nation has opened a new market in Kings County as the community continues to build its economy. As the CBC's Juliana Griot reports, it aims to give local harvesters and vendors a place to sell their goods.
13: Glooskap Market had a grand opening this past Sunday, selling local fish and shellfish, fresh produce, and baked goods. It also has products from local artists and entrepreneurs, like clothes, beauty products, and preserves. Tammy Bellinger is a flower vendor and a shopper at the market.
14: I think it's a fabulous opportunity for exposure. It's a great opportunity for people shopping here because the prices are amazing.

0: stalls for vendors, which will be opening soon. There is also an ice cream stall set to open in 2027. Peter says the building was made with expansion in mind, depending on the success and demand from the market. Juliana Grillo, CBC News, Glooskap Landing.
1: Changes are coming to how Halifax charges for false alarm calls from faulty alarm systems. Currently, fees increase each time responders are sent to a false alarm in the same location in a 12-month period. But next month, property owners will be charged a flat rate. Andy Mullins explains.
2: Emergency responders in Halifax are sent to about 5,000 false alarms every year, according to city officials. Corporal Mandy Edwards with the Halifax RCMP says these take officers away from priority work.
3: We have to treat these alarm calls seriously and respond when required, but if there is a high volume of false alarms, it just places additional demands on our frontline officers.
2: The city of Halifax is hoping to change this. Beginning September 1st, fees for false alarms will be adjusted to a flat rate. Any false alarm from a commercial or large residential building will be met with a $300 fee. And for residential properties with three units or less, the fee will be $50. Vicki Robertson is the Director of Revenue and Treasurer with Halifax Regional Municipality. She says some false alarms can be prevented by keeping security systems maintained.
4: So we really would like to encourage those buildings to work on their alarm systems and make sure that they have fewer false alarms.
2: Whether it's the building's first or fifth false alarm in a 12-month period, the same fee will apply. Andy Mullins, CBC News, Halifax.
1: This week marks 10 years since the Tragically Hip played their last concert. Venues in Nova Scotia and across the country have signed up to re-air the CBC's broadcast of the band's farewell show. The CBC's Josh Hoffman has the details.
5: August 20th, 2016, Gord Downie and the Tragically Hip played their final show in their hometown of Kingston, Ontario. Nearly 12 million people tuned into the CBC to watch it live. Now, a decade later, venues across Nova Scotia and the country will host official rebroadcasts of that emotional performance. Audra Williams and her husband own the Rose Finch Mercantile and Tea Room in Port Medway, where one of the screenings will be held.
6: It was just such a, you know, singular, this moment of almost like national anticipatory grief, but also solidarity, and also just this outpouring of love and appreciation.
5: The Hip announced their last tour in 2016 after lead singer Gord Downie was diagnosed with terminal brain cancer. The Old Sydney Society will also host a screening at the Sydney Museum. Director Charles McKenzie says Downie's last dance inspired the entire country.
7: People really came together to find joy in something that, you know, could have been a very sad event.
5: The Tragically Hip, a national celebration, will air Canada-wide on CBC platforms at 8 p.m. Atlantic on Saturday. Josh Hoffman, CBC News, Port Medway.
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8: Thanks, Gareth. And there is a showing of that concert happening at the Old Sydney Society here in Sydney for folks who want to go to that locally. And it will have one quick look at your forecast, but we are expecting some showers this morning and then a mix of sun and cloud in the afternoon. Warm temperatures today, highs of around 28, and Humidex making that feel a lot warmer. And then for your Saturday, mix of sun and cloud and a high of 24. And on your Sunday, some rain. Well, that is our show for today. And it is time to thank the folks who put the show together this week. In Halifax, we have a big shout out to Cynthia Gaddy, Jesse Bruce, and Aaron McGuinness. In Sydney, thank you to Aaron Potty, Olivia Bootlier, Sam Morant. And Information Morning was produced by Don Monroe. As well, a big thanks to all of our party liners and our CBC Nova Scotia reporters who contributed this week. Coming up on Monday, Preston Mulligan is back in the chair for Information Morning on the mainland. Steve Sutherland is back in the chair for Cape Breton's Information Morning. I'm Brittany Wenzel, and on behalf of Amy McNeil, thank you so much for letting us keep you company this week. It has been a pleasure. We hope you have a wonderful weekend. The Current is coming your way next.

0: It's 9:30, a mix of sun and cloud across the province with temperatures around 18 degrees. Good morning, I'm Gareth Hampshire with a Nova Scotia news update. Nova Scotia's Energy Minister Marco McLeod's apologised for music he recorded more than a decade ago, which included misogynistic lyrics. He spoke at a news conference yesterday and said he's sorry for the harm and hurt he's caused and that he knows he now has a lot of work to do to rebuild trust. In other news, a new market managed by the Glooskap First Nation is now open in Kings County. The venture is part of a larger economic plan for the community. Glooskap already owns 5 commercial fishing vessels, a processing and distribution company, as well as a live lobster storage operation. Now, the latest weather forecast from CBC meteorologist Tina Simpkin. Mainly cloudy this morning with a few showers, turning into a mix of sun and cloud this afternoon with a slight chance for showers. Hot and humid again, highs up to 29 inland, a little cooler along the coast. Partly cloudy skies tonight with a chance of evening showers, and fog patches are also expected to develop overnight. It will remain warm. Tomorrow, a mix of sun and cloud again. There is a chance of showers late in the afternoon in western Nova Scotia, and highs moving up to 26 inland. And on Sunday, cloudy with periods of rain.
1: I'm Lindsay Duncombe, and you're listening to The Current. Throughout the summer, we've been bringing you the best of CBC podcasts. Today, we bring you another episode of The Dose with Dr. Brian Goldman. In this episode, Dr. Goldman looks at burnout, what it is, and how it relates to work.
2: Hi, I'm Dr. Brian Goldman. Welcome to The Dose. If you're dragging yourself into the office or feel like

0: You had to compartmentalize a little bit.
1: But I totally compartmentalized. I don't think about the lyrics. I'm thinking about my job up there and delivering the song to the best of my ability.
2: I'm Garby Bailey. You're listening to Q. You're in the middle of Tom's conversation with the tragically hip band members Rob Baker and Paul Langlois. This year marks 10 years since the hip played their very last concert with their beloved frontman Gord Downie. To remember that night in Kingston, Ontario, the CBC is re-airing the broadcast of that final performance. The Tragically Hip, a national celebration, will be shown in full, commercial-free, nationwide, tomorrow, August the 22nd. Plus, alongside this re-airing is a new live album full of performances from that final tour. It's called Live, July 22nd to August 20th, 2016. In this next bit, Tom wanted to play them another clip from that final show. Here's more of that conversation.

It's 10:30, a mix of sun and cloud across the province with temperatures around 20 degrees. Good morning, I'm Gareth Hampshire with a Nova Scotia news update. Halifax police do not suspect foul play in the discovery of a man's body at a recycling facility in the Bayers Lake Business Park. Police have identified the man as a 50-year-old from Halifax. They believe the body arrived at the facility in a truck that collected materials from commercial containers and are now trying to figure out where the truck was before. Some venues in Nova Scotia will be showing the Tragically Hip's final concert as part of a national celebration to mark its 10th anniversary. The concert will be rebroadcast on CBC tomorrow night, as we've been hearing on Q. Screenings are happening in a number of locations in the province. All of the details are on the CBC Nova Scotia website. Now the latest weather forecast from CBC meteorologist Tina Simkin. Mainly cloudy this morning with a chance of showers turning into a mix of sun and cloud in the afternoon. Still a slight chance of showers as well. Warm and humid again, highs up to 29 inland, a bit cooler along the coast. Partly cloudy tonight with a chance of evening showers, and fog patches will also develop overnight. It's going to be another warm night. Tomorrow, a mix of sun and cloud with a chance of showers in the west and highs of 26 inland.

0: It's been 10 years since they played their final concert in their hometown of Kingston, Ontario. And to celebrate that concert and their tour, while the CBC is rebroadcasting that last show. The Hip are also putting out a new live album of their final tour. So far, in this interview, Rob and Paul have been talking about how that tour came together, how it was Gord's idea to hit the road despite his battle with brain cancer, and how they saw Gord gain his strength throughout their final tour. The Hip are being inducted into the Canadian Songwriters Hall of Fame this fall, and that's where the conversation picks up.
1: Congratulations on the Songwriters Hall of Fame.

0: I only because I know you a little bit now, though I feel comfortable asking this question. I was texting a couple of my friends yesterday. I'm a very big fan of the band, and I was texting a couple of verses from a couple of songs to my friends, and there was a couple of lines that would go like, do you have any idea what this line means? And they write back, no, I can't quite figure that. And some of these were like poets, and some of these were musicians, and they were like, not sure about that one. Did Gord ever come to you guys with lyrics, and you guys would go like, I don't have any idea what the hell he's singing about here. What is this about?
1: I don't think I ever asked him about a lyric.
0: Really?
1: I think I felt I understood what the lyrics were, and if I didn't understand,

0: understood for my own sake. And I think that's how the songs are meant to be taken. You know, it's more impressionistic.
1: Yeah.
0: It's what people bring to it. I don't think Gord wanted to, he certainly never wanted to sit down in an interview and discuss what a song meant or what a lyric meant. But, he wouldn't kick back against that.
1: But even you guys, he wouldn't, you know?
0: No, he didn't really discuss them. I think he discussed with you and Gord Sinclair maybe a couple of times because...
2: Not too often. Once he was writing the lyrics, I mean, he'd certainly ask Gord and I when we gave him lyrics, like, what does this mean? Show me that. And which is understandable because he was going to have to
0: say. Let me see your work.
1: Yeah. Oh, so when you would write something, he would say, like, okay, well, I need to understand this.
2: Yeah, and I think that's what he got sick of, and that's why he wanted to take over the lyrics, because he got sick of Sinclair and I handing him a sheet of paper where, what does verse 3 mean? What do you mean by that? And but once he was doing that, I think we all just stayed out of it and just figured we'll just decide what they mean on our own. And there was a lot of times, many, many examples of where I think I figured out exactly what he meant, but I could be wrong. So no, we never asked him about it. I don't think anyone ever did.
1: I like Spring Starts When Your Heartbeat's Pounding. I really like that line. That's a great, we were talking yesterday about he may be the best opening line writer in this country's history. Every line, they shot a movie once in my hometown as the as the opening line of a song. Get out of here, guys.
0: Yeah, and that song took about 15 minutes to write.
1: Really?
0: Gord Sinclair, we're rehearsing in my parents' living room.
2: Yeah.
0: And Gord Sinclair played the bass riff, and within 5 minutes, we were all playing the tune, and Gord stepped up and sang the lyrics.
1: And was he improvising?
0: No, I don't think so. I think he'd written something down and was like, this is going to work.

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2: It's so big and so much pressure, and we take more risk.
1: Follow eight Cirque du Soleil performers as they juggle life and work.
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5: I'm Emil Niazi, sitting in for Elamine Abdel-Mahmoud. You probably heard the news that Hayden Panettiere died earlier this week. You'll hear our tribute to the actor and also why her death has sparked a boycott against a skincare line.
6: This is CBC News. It's 11 o'clock. Good morning, I'm Gareth Hampshire with the news for Nova Scotia. The Glooskap First Nation has opened a new market in Kings County as the community continues to build its economy. As the CBC's Juliana Griot reports, it aims to give local harvesters and vendors a place to sell their goods.
7: Glooskap Market had a grand opening this past Sunday, selling local fish and shellfish, fresh produce, and baked goods. It also has products from local artists and entrepreneurs, like clothes, beauty products, and preserves. Tammy Bellinger is a flower vendor and a shopper at the market.
8: I think it's a fabulous opportunity for exposure. It's a great opportunity for people shopping here because the prices are amazingly low. I think it's just wonderful all the way around for community.
7: The idea for the market emerged at an engagement session with the community in 2015. Michael Peters is the CEO of the financial arm of the First Nation, which launched the market.
9: For us, it's all about, you know, self-determination. The revenues and profits are not going to New York or going anywhere else. Right now, they're staying here in our community.
7: Next to the market, there are a few stalls for vendors, which will be opening soon. There is also an ice cream stall set to open in 2027. Peter says the building was made with expansion in mind, depending on the success and demand from the market. Juliana Grillo, CBC News, Glooskap Landing.
6: A new monument recognizing the historic discrimination of people who were purged from the public service for their gender identity or sexual orientation is being unveiled today. The decades-long purge targeted gay, lesbian, bisexual, and transgender people within the armed forces, RCMP, and public service. Joseph Tunney has more.
10: Near Ottawa's Portage Bridge, just west of Parliament Hill, a roughly 30-foot tall white hollow column juts out of the ground. Cutout shapes in its sides mimic the roundness of clouds. And inside, more than a half a million mirror tiles catch the sun's light. Like a disco ball. Titled Thunderhead, the central sculpture is meant to draw parallels with the strength of a storm cloud. Liz Reifert led the design team.
11: There's also lights integrated in the inside of it. The lights flicker a little bit like a thunderstorm.
10: Reifert says it's a metaphor for destruction and loss, but also renewal brought by storms. It will honor those no longer here. The grounds also include a pathway tracing the history of 2S LGBTQ plus people in Canada, and a healing circle with stones handpicked by Two-Spirit elders. Joseph Tunney, CBC News, Ottawa.
6: This week marks 10 years since the Tragically Hip played their last concert, and venues in Nova Scotia have signed up to re-air the CBC's broadcast of the band's farewell show. Josh Hoffman explains.
12: August 20th, 2016, Gord Downie and the Tragically Hip played their final show in their hometown of Kingston, Ontario. Nearly 12 million people tuned into the CBC to watch it live. Now, a decade later, venues across Nova Scotia and the country will host official rebroadcasts of that emotional performance. Audra Williams and her husband own the Rose Finch Mercantile and Tea Room in Port Medway, where one of the screenings will be held.
13: It was just such a, singular, this moment of almost like national anticipatory grief, but also solidarity and also just this outpouring of love and appreciation.
12: The Hip announced their last tour in 2016 after lead singer Gord Downie was diagnosed with terminal brain cancer. The Old Sydney Society will also host a screening at the Sydney Museum. Director Charles McKenzie says Downie's last dance inspired the entire country.
14: People really came together to find joy in something that, you know, could have been a very sad event.
12: The Tragically Hip, a national celebration, will air Canada-wide on CBC platforms at 8 p.m. Atlantic on Saturday. Josh Hoffman, CBC News, Port Medway.
6: And that is the news to this hour from the CBC, serving Nova Scotia.

It's 11:30. There's a mix of sun and cloud across the province with temperatures around 20 degrees. Good morning, I'm Gareth Hampshire with a Nova Scotia news update. Canada-US Trade Minister Dominic LeBlanc's office say he and Canada's lead negotiator, Janice Charette, are scheduled to meet with US officials at the US Trade Representative offices in Washington right around now. They're working today to finalize a trade agreement before U.S. President Donald Trump's latest tariff threats take effect. That's at midnight. Sources say the agreement being hammered out would lower tariffs on Canadian steel and aluminum from 50 to 25% and also change how dairy import licenses are allocated by the government. In the Maritimes, dozens of kids with diabetes are attending a special camp this week with the help of some medical staff who use their vacation days to take part. Diabetes Canada organizes Camp Lion Maxwell in Bars Corner, Lunenburg County. It's a way to give kids with type 1 a chance to bond with others. The camp has 16 medical staff who monitor their health while they're away from home. Now the latest weather forecast from CBC meteorologist Tina Simkin. A mix of sun and cloud this afternoon with a slight chance for showers. Warm and humid again, highs of up to 29 inland. A little cooler along the coast.

think about that. Uh-oh, you're yawning. You need some protein in your body. What, brother? You can't yawn in my face, brother. You can't pick the front seat and come tired, brother. You know what I'm saying, Jer? 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Rose, make some noise so he can wake up today. A little louder so he can wake up. Come now.

say.

this is the Friday edition of Cape Breton's Main Street. I'm Wendy Bergfeldt. Midnight tonight. That's the latest deadline set by the White House for Canada and the U.S. to reach a trade deal. We are going to speak with an economist in about a minute to talk about what happens. Also, the Red Cross in Cape Breton needs volunteers, lots of volunteers. We'll hear why and the kind of work that they'd like to do. And we're also going to hear about why we'll be seeing planes flying fairly low over our heads over the next little while. It has to do with some surveys, and we'll have details on that today on Main Street.

0: few showers tonight and sunny on Saturday and sunny on Sunday as well. Danielle Edwards is here with the news headlines.
1: Hi, Wendy. RCMP say officers seized more than 50 grams of presumptive fentanyl as part of a recent investigation in Trenton. Officers with the Pictou County Integrated Street Crime Enforcement Unit learned that fentanyl purchased on the dark web was being transported into Pictou County. A 35-year-old man has been arrested in connection to the investigation. And several locations across the province are set to become new wilderness areas. Public consultation opens today on protecting more than 5,000 hectares of Nova Scotia's land and water. Locations include part of the Margaree River watershed and coastal areas along the eastern shore, among others. Feedback can be provided online until October 20th. We'll have that and other news later on.
0: Thank you, Danielle. 6 minutes after 4 o'clock, if trade negotiations had its own reality TV show, the setup couldn't be any higher drama than this. High stakes, a ticking clock, entire industries on the line, and Canadians on the edge of their seats. The deadline is midnight Eastern tonight, or 50% tariffs. U.S. President Donald Trump once hosted a reality show that set that deadline, but nobody knows for sure now what the emerging deal might be, although there's talk about sectors, auto, steel, dairy, lumber, aluminum. There are jobs on the line in every one of them. For more, we are joined by Colin Mang, who is an economics professor at McMaster. He's with us this afternoon. Hello, Colin. Welcome to the show.
2: Well, thank you for having me.
0: What is the latest out of Washington right now?
2: Okay, so they're still negotiating, but the two sides are very close. There's a tentative agreement on dairy imports into Canada. As well, the federal government has asked provinces and territories to put U.S. alcohol back on the shelf in case that does come about in a year or two. But the remaining issues right now are the level of U.S. tariffs on Canadian steel, aluminum, lumber, and Canadian auto parts. There are still a couple of other issues like U.S. access to Canadian natural resources and Canada's purchase of the F-35 fighter jets, which are going to be pushed off into the fall. But right now, the two sides are focused on what exactly the U.S. tariff levels will be on Canadian. And then Canada has offered to increase U.S. dairy imports here in Canada, as well as remove our tariffs on U.S. auto parts and bring back U.S. alcohol.
0: Tell me, so what's going on with the steel industry? Do we know what that looks like?
2: Yes, so far, the U.S. offer looks to be a reduction of the 50% tariffs on steel and 50% tariffs on aluminum as well, down to 25%. So cutting their tariff rate in half. Of course, the Canadian government has wanted further reductions beyond that. And that's really been the sticking point, one of the sticking points over the past few weeks as we've been negotiating intensively with the Americans what the level of U.S. tariffs is actually going to be. So right now, the offer on the table is a 50% cut to the tariffs down to 25%. But the Canadian side is still hoping for more.
0: And dairy, that one we, oh, and forestry. I mean, that those are perennial.
2: Yeah, so the United States has actually been trying to keep forestry negotiations out of this current round. I mean, they argue that this is a challenge that goes all the way back to the 1980s. And so it's something that needs its own set of negotiations. They're really trying to focus on key issues like the auto sector, as well as dairy and alcohol, whereas Canada is trying to negotiate for lower tariffs on steel and aluminum, but also tariffs on the forestry sector. So that's a big open question right now as to what the tariff level might end up being on forestry if the Americans give any reductions. On the dairy sector, so right now Canada imports about $1.3 billion worth of American dairy products. And on the table right now is a potential increase by about another $500 to $600 million or so. So that's going to be extra competition for Canadian dairy farmers, particularly that's going to be bad for Quebec dairy farmers. Quebec makes up about 44% of dairy farms in Canada. Ontario makes up about another 33% of dairy farms. Those two provinces are going to be most affected by the increase in competition from the United States. But that's basically what we're offering in that sector.
0: What is the on-the-ground effect of these tariffs on jobs, on every sector? I mean, if it's down to 25% or whatever the number is it, does it mean people have to find other work?
2: So, I mean, it depends on which of the sectors we look at, because they're all a little bit different. So for aluminum, there's actually not been much change in the aluminum sector, despite the fact the U.S. has had 50% tariffs. So last year, even with the tariffs, Canada exported about $13.5 billion worth of aluminum. The challenge for the United States, they consume about 5 million metric tons of new aluminum every year, and they get more than half of that from Canada. They don't have the domestic production to make that up. So whether the tariffs are 50%, whether the 25%, they're still going to buy from us anyway. Steel is a very different sector. There have been some job losses in steel. I mean, the largest one was in Sault Ste. Marie, where they lost about 1,000 jobs from the steel plant. There's been losses of a few hundred jobs in a variety of other provinces as well. The thing with steel is the Americans have been able to increase their own steel production. They have lots of steel plants themselves. So they've been able to replace some of the reduction in Canadian imports there. Now, the federal government has been working with the steel industry here. They just announced their plan to cut the transportation costs east-west across the country by 50% over the coming year, which is particularly going to help steelmakers in the Prairie provinces access markets in central Canada. So the steel industry is undergoing a readjustment. Where the big job losses are likely to be with American tariffs is in the auto sector, where we have seen reductions over the past year. General Motors cut 500 workers from their Oshawa plant. Stellantis is now looking at selling their Brampton assembly plant, which has been, it's not been producing cars the past couple of years anyway, but that would be a permanent reduction of about 2,200 jobs there. Forestry is again another one. Forestry industry has been slowly shedding jobs for many years now. They've lost about 15,000 in total just since 2022. The U.S. tariffs on the forest industry are just another blow at a time when Asian demand for Canadian lumber has really fallen off a cliff. The U.S. market is really their only other option to sell forestry products. So if the American tariffs remain, it's going to further harm the Canadian forestry industry, and we'll be looking at more job losses there.
0: Well, I thank you for joining us today.
2: Yeah, you're very welcome. Thanks for having me.
0: Colin Mang is an assistant professor in economics at McMaster University. This is Main Street in Cape Breton, 14 minutes after 4 o'clock and 24 degrees.

0: Jocelyn Hines here on Main Street. That's local singer-songwriter. This fall, the province is planning to ban children under 14 from using electric bikes. An emergency room doctor is urging the province to think about raising that minimum age even higher than 14. Dr. Kirsten Wurtenberg is a pediatric emergency physician and trauma team leader at the IWK Health Center, and she spoke with the CBC's Amy Smith.
1: So you've been collecting injury statistics from Halifax area hospitals this summer related to e-bike as well as e-scooter injuries. What were the ages of most of the people being treated?
2: So at the IWK, most of the patients we saw were around the age of 13. And in adults, we didn't see as many people injured with e-scooters. But they were around the age of 30. So overall, we're seeing kind of younger people that are using these e-scooters that are being injured, some as young as 8 years.
1: Well, how are these injuries happening? Where do the accidents take place?
2: Yeah, most commonly we were seeing them on the roads or on the sidewalks. And the most common injury we saw was them just falling off. So not being hit by an object per se, even though that did happen, but most commonly they were falling off of the e-bike or e-scooter.
1: Oh, well, how severe are some of these injuries?
2: Quite severe. So for example, about 20% of the patients that we saw at the IWK and the other hospitals within Halifax, 20% of them had what we call a trauma team activation. So alarming enough injuries that, it requires a response from a specialized team to care for these injured patients.
1: How many of them were wearing helmets or other safety gear?
2: So in the children that we saw, so under the age of 16, because that's at IWK, what we see, the age we see patients up to, 80% were wearing helmets. And in the adults, just around 40%. So not ideal, given that we know helmets do protect people from significant head injuries. So we really would love to see higher numbers, but that is pretty consistent with what we've seen in other research studies looking at injuries related to e-bikes and e-scooters.
1: Now, kids under 14 in Nova Scotia, they're already banned from using e-scooters and soon e-bikes. Why do you think making that age minimum even higher is the right step to take?
2: Well, my concern is that these children are not wearing helmets all the time, not wearing proper footwear, and likely not being supervised when they're using these devices. And as a result, they might be going faster speeds where they're at risk from what we've seen, more significant injuries. And I worry that, as we see people using them more, we're going to see more people injured. And if we don't pay attention to the ages of the children that we've been seeing with these significant injuries, we'll just keep seeing more and more children and adults impacted by these injuries.
1: Any indication that the government might take you up on your idea, your suggestion?
2: We started the study just in May, and we've already have quite a significant number of patients. I hope this preliminary dive into this data that we've seen will kind of spark interest in discussions related to this, because I think it's really important for the government to see.
1: Well, what prompted you to start compiling these stats in the first place?
2: I think just because I was seeing more patients impacted by injuries related to e-bikes and e-scooters in the emergency department, and with discussions with my colleagues, within, our city as well as across the country, everyone was seeing this. And so I just really wanted to make sure that we had the data that we needed to help inform the change to make people safer on the roads.
1: Well, what's your message to parents who might be considering allowing their children to use these kind of devices?
2: I think I would reconsider it if my child was going to wear it, unless you're going to be supervising them at all times. That, under the age of, I'd say, likely 16, because across the country, that is the age that other jurisdictions and provinces have used as the limit, the legal limit to use these. I'd say reconsider the use of them unless you have strict supervision. Always ensure helmets. Another one is appropriate footwear, making sure there aren't multiple riders, there's only one, and that where they're riding is safe, where they're not at risk of, being hit. Also, not using their phones on the device and making sure it's not a gravel road. Again, yeah, like we've seen, a lot of injuries on these, with these kind of different things that aren't being done to make sure that they're safe while they're riding them.
0: That's Kristen Werdenberg, who is a pediatric emergency physician and trauma team leader at the IWK Health Center. This is Main Street in Cape Breton, CBC Radio. If you see a low-flying plane near the end of the summer, don't be alarmed, because it's the Nova Scotia Department of Natural Resources, Geoscience, and Mines, and they are conducting airborne geophysical surveys. To tell us more, we have Janice Zink on the line, who is the executive director at Geoscience and Mines. Good afternoon. Welcome to Main Street.
3: Good afternoon, Wendy.
0: Okay, I'm just curious about the science of this. You get up in an airplane and somebody hangs out the door and takes pictures. What happens exactly?
3: It's not quite like that, but we do use an airplane. So we do use a fixed wing plane to be able to kind of fly at a low level. And basically what we're doing is trying to measure the signals that are coming off the earth and use that to kind of better understand what's below our feet. What are the rocks like? What type of rocks we have? What's the shape of them? And so all this gives us a lot of geological information.
0: What kind of signals are you picking up? Are they visual? Is there changes in air? Give me an idea about what you're measuring.
3: So we're really measuring two types of signals that are coming off the Earth. So we're really looking at magnetic data, so small variations and gradients in the Earth's magnetic field. So different types of rocks give off different kinds of, and because of if they're magnetic, will give off different signals. So different subtle changes will help us to understand and on the geologists to understand, identify different rock formations, geological contacts, faults, and other kind of like subsurface features that we can't really see, when we're walking on the surface.
0: What about trees? What about buildings? Can you still measure if it's covered in vegetation or in structures?
3: Yes. So it penetrates the Earth's surface, and which is why it's very important. So as I said, we can't really see much what's below our feet many times, and we really don't have a very good understanding. So these different rays that are coming off the Earth, the aircraft is able to kind of measure these rays and be able to kind of, you dissect them and be able to interpret them and analyze them and be able to use those to identify specific signatures and different rock types and different kinds of, formations. So this is what's coming off. We come through the actual structures that are on the surface of the Earth.
0: So if it weren't for this technology, how would you gather this data?
3: So conventional, exploration, this is understanding our geologists here at the Geological Survey industry goes out. So it can be, quite labor intensive. You might have to go and you do prospecting, you go on the surface of the earth, you look at samples, you have to try to find an outcrop, which is basically where the rock comes through the surface, like we're talking. Maybe, you don't always see them because there could be vegetation, as you said, or till or other covers. This allows us to better see that instead of doing all of that manual labor, and that's the way it was done in the past, and mapping out different rock formations, this allows us to be able to get a much better understanding fairly quickly of what the geology looks like underneath. And so it also allows us to minimize any disturbance activities that might take place, like minimizes drilling activities. And so, we get a good picture of the geology, and it helps to complement some of the other information that we might have from samples that we've taken in the past to other previous maps that we've collected over in mapping exercises we've done over a number of years.
0: How will this information be used?
3: So that's a great question. So this is part of a larger project that we're undertaking called NOVA Geoscience. And the geoscience is all of the information that we collect about the geology in Nova Scotia. We have a lot of information already now, but we're modernizing the information we have by doing the geophysical work. We're also going to be scanning our core samples, which are essential rock samples that have been collected in the past, and scanning those and being able to get information that we don't have and putting it all into a large data platform. And that way, we'll be able, it'll be very accessible to anyone who wants to use it, but it also will allow us to be able to apply artificial intelligence to be able to look at signatures or trends and data, and pulling all this together into one platform will be how we're going to ultimately use all of the information we're collecting.
0: Let me understand this. Does that mean then that if you are looking for mining a certain kind of thing, like copper, for instance, you wouldn't have to go out and prospect? You could just look at this data and it would tell you whether it was there?
3: Partly. It'll give you an idea of where something might be, or it basically identifies what we call as an anomaly. So we might say, oh, there's a signature there that looks like promising. You'll definitely need to go, if you ever wanted to have a mine, is that you have to really prove that out. There's a lot of work that takes place. And in fact, you know, for every probably like exploration projects that are out there, we only have a handful that ever result into a mine. But it does a lot cut down on the amount of effort that you need to do to kind of doing on the ground work. It does help point us in the right direction. Probably doesn't maybe find the actual needle in the haystack, will certainly help us identify where the haystacks are.
0: When does the data become usable? You gather it, and I understand that late August is when the survey begins. How long before you'll be able to see it and use it?
3: So the contract is at the end of March, and the data will be in a form that will be accessible in the platform, the whole geophysical and the geochemical and all of the core scanning information will go into the NOVA Geoscience platform, ultimately for availability in March 2028. The results become public if there is a report that will be released ahead of time before that data platform is actually put in place.
0: And people will, of course, hear and see the plane overhead. What areas are you surveying mostly?
3: So we're surveying quite a bit of Nova Scotia. We're really trying to fill in holes that we have in our geophysical information. And people will see, it's starting in Cape Breton, they will see a low flying plane over their area, and not to worry, it'll be there maybe for a few days and it'll move on to other parts of the province. We are putting out some information on the flight path, so, and providing some updates so people will know when it's coming into their area. It'll be flying over, of course, very rural areas, but also in some cases, some more semi-rural areas.
0: Janice, thank you so much.
3: It's been a pleasure. Thank you very much, Wendy.
0: That's Janice Zink, who is the Executive Director of Geoscience and Mines with the province. This is Main Street in Cape Breton. We expect partly cloudy skies tonight, maybe some showers, a low of 13. But tomorrow will be a sunny day with a high of 23, the Humidex 26. And Sunday, a mixture of sun and cloud with a high of 22. 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
4: Good afternoon. It's 4:30. I'm Danielle Edwards. Here's what's making news in Nova Scotia. A 35-year-old man was arrested this week and charged with possession for the purpose of trafficking after RCMP seized more than 50 grams of presumptive fentanyl. Police learned that fentanyl had been purchased on the dark web and was being transported into Pictou County. But Corporal Carly McCann says the seized substances didn't look like the fentanyl RCMP is used to intercepting.
5: One item seized was a black substance with a clay-like consistency and a sweet smell. Another was a pink substance that was both in chunks and powdered. The chunks had a hard texture. A third item was light brown with a chalk-like substance and consistency. So these are different from what fentanyl seized recently by police in the area has looked like.
4: McCann says she wants the public to be aware that when using substances like illicit drugs, they could contain fentanyl. She says the substances will undergo further testing by Health Canada. The teen who stabbed two employees at Charles P. Allen High School in 2023 has had his sentence changed from probation to a conditional discharge. This reduces the amount of time that his record will be available in criminal record or vulnerable sector checks. The attacker was 15 at the time of the incident, and his name is protected under the Youth Criminal Justice Act. His defense team applied for this change because his future education and career goals will require volunteer and extracurricular experience. The judge says she would approve it because the teen has made progress integrating into the community and his risk to reoffend is low. Angela Light is one of the employees who was stabbed, and she was in the courtroom.
6: Would you feel comfortable with someone that tried to end two people's lives volunteering with nonverbal children or animals or people that could not necessarily speak for themselves?
4: The teen's record can still be accessed until next March. He must follow various conditions, including a weapons ban and curfew, until the end of next month. Two people have been arrested and are facing multiple charges following a series of thefts, robbery, and dangerous driving incidents across the HRM and Southwest Nova Scotia over the last several weeks. RCMP say the investigation began when police responded to a report that a woman in a Honda Civic stole fuel from a gas station in Fall River late July. A few days later, officers received a report of a stolen Civic and learned a man and woman had borrowed the car earlier in July and didn't return it. Over the next few weeks, police received reports of multiple thefts from businesses where the woman was identified as the suspect. Police say they tried multiple times to conduct traffic stops, but the pair fled the scene in the stolen vehicle. The pair were only arrested on Wednesday in Falmouth, and the car was recovered in the Windsor area. The 33-year-old man and the 24-year-old woman appeared in court this week and each have another appearance scheduled for next week. Elizabeth Smith-McCrossin considers bulls being back in with the cows at the Napan Research Farm a big win. The independent MLA for Cumberland North had expressed concerns about Ottawa's previous decision to not breed the remaining cows at the farm. The cattle are being sold following the Carney government's move to close the facility and several others across Canada. Smith-McCrossin says it would have been mismanagement to not breed the cows.
7: It shows that people are listening. And I think that what has been very clear from the experts is that by not breeding the cattle and by making them open cows or cull cows, they were devaluing the herd by 50%.
4: Smith-McCrossin also asked the Houston government to step in. Yesterday, Agriculture Minister Greg Morrow said his department is working with the industry groups to see what's possible for the 240-hectare facility. Smith-McCrossin, meanwhile, says she's not eyeing a move to federal politics. The question was asked after she appeared alongside Conservative leader Pierre Poilievre in a video posted by the party recently. And finally, it's been a week of swimming, archery, and making friends for dozens of kids from across the Maritimes. They're wrapping up their summer at a camp in Barr's Corner, and that's just for kids with diabetes. And they're able to go thanks to a group of healthcare workers who use their vacation to work at the camp. Carolyn Bray reports.
8: In a cabin in the middle of Camp Lion Maxwell, Ellie Rhino cuts up pieces of a magazine to make a collage. She's wearing shorts that reveal her insulin pump attached to her leg. It's something she was always too nervous to show off when she was first diagnosed with type 1 diabetes.
9: I would try to wear long sleeves and baggy pants so nobody would know, but now I like to express it and not afraid of showing it.
8: Ellie, who is from Yarmouth, says going to diabetes camp has changed the way she views her condition. For a week in the summer, she's surrounded by new friends who all have to check their blood sugars.
9: I feel like I belong here. It's like some magic in the air. Kind of.
8: Ellie says her parents were nervous to send her at first, but they were comforted by the fact that she's surrounded by a medical team. 16 doctors, nurses, and paramedics volunteer to help out, giving up night shifts at work only to take on night shifts during their vacation. Sierra Stevens is a registered nurse.
10: Really, it's just about them getting to come and be kids first and not having to just worry about their diabetes less, and we make sure that everything keeps running smoothly and safely.
8: Stevens says she's already looking forward to coming back next year. She says seeing the joy on the kids' faces makes it all worthwhile. Carolyn Ray, CBC News, Barr's Corner, Nova Scotia.
4: And that's the news to this hour.
0: Thank you, Danielle. The forecast calls for partly cloudy skies, a 30% chance of showers this evening, and a low of 13. Saturday should be mainly sunny with a high of 23. Sunday, a mixture of sun and cloud, a high of 22, but showers on Monday. 22 degrees just now. The barometric pressure is rising. The humidex is 26, and the wind is from the northeast at 15. And we're planning our Saturday around the CBC Tragically Hip special tomorrow evening. Eli Glasner is going to be here with us in just a minute to talk about what we can expect and some memories about what it was like 10 years ago. This is the track that was used for Anne with an E. It was a hit, and then it became a theme for that CBC television show, and it introduced the Tragically Hip to a whole new generation. Let's listen.

0: 10 years ago, the tragically hip embarked on an iconic farewell tour, traveling coast to coast before taking the stage for a final time in their hometown of Kingston. One third of all Canadians tuned into the original broadcast of the tragically hip, a national celebration. And tomorrow, Canadians can relive that historic concert. The nation stood still. The CBC's rebroadcast a decade later, and to immortalize the 10-year anniversary, the Tragically Hip also released a live album today featuring tracks from the different cities they visited on their final tour. Eli Glasner is a senior reporter with CBC News. He was there in Kingston for the last concert, and he sat down to interview two members of the Hip this week. He is with us in Toronto. Hi, Eli. How are you?
1: Hello. I'm good.
0: Gosh, it doesn't seem like 10 years ago, really. What are your memories from that night?
1: When I look at my younger self, it does seem like 10 years ago. I mean, it was quite an event, and I have covered my share of live events. I've been on various red carpets with screaming fans, yelling for Lady Gaga and the rest, but I don't think any of that prepared me for the outpouring, the sheer just throng of humanity that was there in Market Square, standing in front of a Jumbotron. Like, we weren't even in the arena. We were nearby, but so many people wanted to have that experience. And there I was standing on a milk cart trying to talk to camera. Here's a little taste of me shouting over the bedlam live on CBC News.
2: This is an emotional, almost a religious experience.

0: people from Atlanta who happened to see the Hip at the Horseshoe Tavern in Toronto came back for the final show. You look at that crowd. I see people standing on the rooftops everywhere I look.
1: I remember jamming my earpiece into my ear as deep as it would go because it was so loud. There were so many people. No one was expecting that kind of turnout. We had security there. We lost them. Like, they just kind of got pushed aside because there were so many fans that wanted to have that collective experience, and the emotion, the affection that was in the air was amazing.
2: You spoke to the band members. Tell me what they told you.
1: You know, it was so interesting. Backstage, it was kind of like this band bubble. They didn't know who was watching them in Market Square. That didn't kind of make its way inside. They only learned about the watch parties across Canada days later. And it was interesting. I talked to Paul Langlois, one of the guitarists, and he, on the day of the show, I mean, remember, this is about Gord's final show. And the reason it's his final show is that Gord is very sick. So he wasn't in like the right kind of headspace. He actually went to the arena early just to kind of be there. Take a listen.
3: It was starting to seep in that this is the last show. So I kind of had a heavy feeling. And then Gord Downie showed up, but, you know, in time for sound check. And the first thing he said is he looked around and he's just like, this is going to be so great. And I was, but it just changed me. I'm like, you think so?
1: And I kind of heard that idea again and again, in that the rest of the band members, whether it was that last show or even beginning the tour, they were reluctant because people were so worried about Gord. But it was Gord Downie that wanted this, that was like, we got to do this. We always tour after a new album. He wanted to talk to the fans one last time. He wanted to sing the old songs. Rob Baker was telling me in that last show, it was so powerful that he had to kind of tune it all out and just focus on the music, because if he really stopped to contemplate the reason why it was the last show, he said he would just start blubbering.
2: How are they feeling about this weekend?
1: Well, it's different for them, right? Like, for us, it's a celebration. It's this amazing moment of Canadian kind of unity where we all kind of tuned in and had this collective experience. For them, it's a reminder that their friend died. That's why there's no more Tragically Hip. He was such a singular force. It's hard for them to imagine anything else. So it is kind of tinged with this bittersweet sadness. And it's interesting, this weekend, they both live in the Kingston area. That city is overwhelmed with posters and reminders. They're both going out of town. They're not going to be there when so many of us are watching that concert film. They're going to be somewhere else.
2: Tomorrow's concert begins with a special introduction directed by Gord Downie's brother, Mike. Mm. What can you tell us about that?
1: Yeah, so it's called A Beautiful Thing. It's a wonderful little doc, kind of reminder of what made the band special, some nice little behind-the-scenes vignettes, and then just a cavalcade of famous Canadians talking about their love of the Hip. You got Jay Baruchel, Ron McLean, the Trailer Park Boys, Geddy Lee of Rush, tour managers, security guys, like part of that Hip family, all talking about and kind of setting the scene. It's a wonderful way to set things off before you watch the concert.
2: What does the Tragically Hip and their music mean to you?
1: I came to them later in life. I didn't love them so much in high school, but then I was working at a record store, Sunrise Records in Toronto, when Trouble at the Hen House came out, Ahead by a Century. What a beautiful song. I think you just played it. Phantom Power, Poets. And so that was kind of the tractor pull for me. And then, at first I think I really appreciated them for their distinctiveness, right? They are unabashedly Canadian. There is only one Gord Downie. You could never even contemplate another lead singer like him. The way they just embedded the Canadian landscape, history, and experience into their songs. But now, after listening to this new album, after talking to the band, I also think of their music as kind of this story of a family. These are guys, these are kind of a band of brothers who lived and played and toured across this country for over three decades. They started in high school. Like, imagine that. And you see that bond, you see that love between them in the music, in their faces on stage, and that's kind of given an extra layer now of enjoyment to their music.
2: What do you hope fans take away from the rebroadcast tomorrow?
1: I was very struck by just Gord's presence and power in that final concert. There was so much fear when they were going across Canada, what could happen. And yet Rob talked about Gord getting stronger with every show. And in that final performance, like, he's growling at the heavens, like, you see it. And there's a beautiful part in our interview where I asked if the lyrics of songs kind of took on new meaning. And what I would direct you, when you're watching the show, the concert film, look at the way he sings the song Scared. Look at his face. Look at the love. Look at what he's giving to the audience, what they're giving back to him. It really is a special snapshot.
2: Eli, thank you.
1: You're welcome.
2: That's Eli Glasner, a CBC News senior reporter. The Tragically Hip, a national celebration, will air in full nationwide broadcast tomorrow on CBC Television, CBC Gem, and CBC Radio.

deserves it. And I know it's not nothing to do with deserves it. It's just that you don't just blurt, love is a curse.

0: The Tragically Hip. And just a note here, Island Echoes, which normally airs at 5 minutes after eight Saturday evenings, will be preempted by the concert that will be aired all across Canada, 3 hours, and you can hear it on or see it on any CBC platform of your choice. It is 8 minutes before 5 o'clock. The Strait Area Red Cross Emergency Response Team is looking for volunteers. In fact, Eastern Nova Scotia is looking for Red Cross volunteers. Marilyn Vickers is the Senior Emergency Management Coordinator, and she's on the phone with us this afternoon. Hello, Marilyn. Welcome to the show.
1: Hi, Wendy. Thank you for inviting me here.
0: Now, what are you looking for in volunteers in the Richmond Strait area?
1: We are looking for people who have a strong interest in giving back to their community, who want to help people who are going through emergencies and make a meaningful difference in lives as people go through disasters.
0: So what sorts of things would your volunteers be doing?
1: We would connect them with other trained volunteers. We provide all of the training that people need to volunteer with us. Volunteers are trained to assess the needs of people going through disaster and provide assistance with things such as lodging, food, clothing, and essential supplies during an emergency.
0: So tell me about some of the volunteering you've done and the kind of work that you've done over the years.
1: I have been a volunteer with the Red Cross actually for 11 years before taking this staff role as a Senior Emergency Management Coordinator. Prior to that, I was involved with the Learned Escape program across CBRM and different community focus groups throughout my time as a volunteer, and I really enjoyed volunteering with my local community.
0: So you didn't necessarily have to do the first aid training or that kind of thing. This was, a lot of it was just, was community connection.
1: Yes, and no training is required before you volunteer with us. We do provide all of the essential training that you would need to volunteer with us.
0: Now, the Red Cross has been involved in Canadian schools for years. I'm just thinking about the Red Cross clubs in the 70s and the 80s. Do you still find that people volunteer when they're in their 20s and you carry with them through right through their lives? Or do people come to you later in their lives now?
1: I think that volunteering and the heart of volunteering can be taught to individuals at a school age. I think it's a very important place to start. But I do see volunteers coming forward to us from all age groups and all walks of life. I do think that volunteering provides an opportunity for connection, for community awareness and humanity that can often feel sparse today as we go through our busy lives.
0: So what would the time commitment be? If people were willing to say, yeah, I will be a Red Cross emergency response team member, what would they expect in a normal week, for instance?
1: Our schedule is very flexible. We do offer services to the community 24 hours a day, 7 days a week. But the volunteer is able to set their own schedule, be available when they are able to assist. And we love talking that out with people and seeing how they can contribute.
0: So how can somebody apply if they're interested in becoming a volunteer?
1: Volunteers who are interested can go to our website at redcross.ca/volunteer. There's some great information there on the different volunteer roles that we offer, including emergency management. Once they apply, they'll be connected with someone like myself, who can talk about the next steps with them and see where they might fit in the role of an emergency management responder.
0: Is there a criteria that people have to meet? Like, for instance, would you have to get a vulnerable person clearance or something like that?
1: Yes, you do have to be 19 years of age or older to volunteer with the emergency management team. And we do provide record checks for all of our volunteers.
0: What's the most interesting job that you've had as a volunteer with the Red Cross?
1: My most interesting job was as an emergency management responder. I greatly valued the impact that I was able to make in people's lives during that time, and am still able to do through the work of my valuable team. I think that volunteering in that role is very rewarding and can impact your life for lifelong lessons and lifelong commitment.
0: Was it during a crisis that you were volunteering in that capacity?
1: I actually started volunteering after having my children. I needed a way to give back to my community, and I wanted to feel purposeful outside of my role as a mom. And I started to volunteer just to see what kind of difference I could make. Since that time, I've been involved in many wildfire events across Canada. And I really enjoy what I get back from helping others in this capacity.
0: So it's not just Richmond County that's looking right now. There are a number of locations in Nova Scotia, right?
1: There are a number of locations in Nova Scotia on my team, but also across Canada. If it's something that you've been thinking about, I strongly encourage you to hop on over to our website. There's definitely some information there I think will be interesting to you, and we would love to have you on our team.
0: Marilyn, thank you so much for being with us.
1: Thank you very much for having me.
0: That's Marilyn Vickers, who is the Senior Emergency Management Coordinator for the Red Cross. If you want to be a volunteer anywhere in the province, you can go to redcross.ca/volunteer and sign up right there. This is Main Street here on CBC Radio 1 at Cape Breton. I'm Wendy Bergfeldt. Tomorrow, there will be an event at the beach, and it's from 4 to 8. 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It's a concert. Bring your own chair. If you use Beach Road number 1, handicap parking will be there. Student volunteers will be on Beach Road and direct you. Brian Doyle will be on stage. Ian McDougall galore. We have Christian Walker and Blaze McNeil, Johnny Hartford, and many, many more. So that's taking place tomorrow afternoon from 4 to 8 at the Inverness Beach, and it's in support of the wheelchair accessibility program. Admission is by donation, and you should bring your own chair. This is Main Street, CBC Radio.
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3: From CBC News, The World This Hour, I'm Albert Delatala. Deal or no deal? With only hours left to the deadline, Canadian and U.S. negotiators in Washington are putting the finishing touches on a new trade deal. And in Ottawa, the opposition is warning against accepting an agreement that does not benefit Canada. Rafi Bujikanyan has the latest.
4: U.S.-Canada Trade Relations Minister Dominic LeBlanc tight-lipped as usual as he arrives for yet another meeting with U.S. Trade Representative Jameson Greer in Washington.
5: Is the deal falling apart?
4: Sources tell CBC News the federal government could change how it allocates dairy import licenses, meaning more American product could enter Canada. And the U.S. is proposing to lower tariffs on steel and aluminum from 50 to 25%, but asking for a quota on how much Canadian producers can sell into the U.S.
6: I'm very concerned about the deindustrialization of our country.
4: Conservative opposition leader Pierre Poilievre pouncing on that suggestion.
6: Tell me how the Canadian company is supposed to compete.
4: Negotiators have until midnight to reach an agreement. If they fail, Canada will face a 50% tariff on a range of other goods covered by the existing CUSMA deal. Rafi Bujikanyan, CBC News, Ottawa.
3: Year-round shipping from Canada's only deep-water Arctic port is not as costly as previously thought. That's according to new studies released today by the province of Manitoba. They found shrinking sea ice in Hudson Bay means existing icebreakers can be used at the port of Churchill. The port currently operates only about 4 months a year. Manitoba Premier Wab Canoes says year-round shipping may be possible within the next few years. Police in Edmonton are investigating an attack at an Edmonton temple that has left 2 people injured. The World Sikh Organization says an intruder entered the Nanaksa Gurdwara during morning prayers. Harman Candela with the organization says the perpetrator initially attacked the Sikh scripture.
7: While he was trying to be restrained, he ended up attacking several individuals, two of whom have been hospitalized with injuries.
3: The Edmonton police say those injuries are not life-threatening. The suspect is under arrest. Montreal police officers could start wearing body cameras in the coming months. Police cruisers will also be equipped with cameras and automated license plate readers. Montreal Mayor Soraya Martinez-Ferrada says the changes will cost about $40 million over 5 years, but are worth it.
8: Public safety and public trust must move forward together. These tools can provide a more objective record of police intervention and contribute to greater transparency and accountability.
3: The city will also pass a bylaw protecting municipal employees from threats, which will also include penalties for insulting police officers. An army of BTS fans is converging on Toronto this weekend. The K-pop superstars are back on tour after a long hiatus while the members completed mandatory military service. Griffin Yeager captures some of the excitement.
9: K-pop superstars BTS making a mark in Toronto. It's their first time back in Canada in nearly a decade. Two massive shows for 100,000 fans and their only Canadian stop on a sold-out tour.
10: Everyone's crying.
9: That's Sukvin Lee, who runs the BTS Army Toronto fan club. She says fans are lining up as early as 4 a.m., a day before the show, to get their hands on merchandise.
10: For them to come home, like, Toronto is home. So it's just a different feeling. It's not even like excitement, it's just more like gratitude. Smooth like
9: butter, like the city even temporarily renaming a stretch of Yonge Street to BTS Boulevard. And for fans like Sukvin's son Jordan, this is about more than music.
11: And it's just really special because everybody connect no matter like where you come from and who you are.
9: A devoted fandom celebrating a long-awaited return. Griffin Yeager, CBC News, Toronto.
3: And that is The World This Hour. For CBC News, I'm Albert Delatella.
0: Welcome to Hour 2 of Cape Breton's Main Street. I'm Wendy Bergfeldt. In this hour of the program, what happens when a come-from-away lands in Cape Breton and wants to know more about this island that we all call home? We're going to talk about that and a play that's being presented at the Highland Arts Theatre. And in the last half hour of the show, we are going to have Gabby's conversation about the artistic world with Rad Simon Pila. So that's all coming up. We also have Danielle Edwards in studio with the top stories. Danielle.
12: Hi, Wendy. The teen who stabbed two employees at Charles P. Allen High School in 2023 has had his sentence changed from probation to a conditional discharge. The change reduces the amount of time that his record will be available in criminal record or vulnerable sector checks. The judge says she approved the change because the teen has made progress in integrating into the community. And a U.S.-based group looking to build a seaside refuge in Nova Scotia for retired whales has signed a 20-year lease for Crown property on the province's eastern shore. The Whale Sanctuary Project made the announcement today, saying the provincial lease covers 83 hectares of Crown land and coastal waters near Wine Harbor. We'll have that and other news at 5:30.
0: Thank you, Danielle. And I'm going to tell you now about a show that's being presented at the Highland Arts Theatre. And it asks the question, what happens when a come-from-away decides he'd like to know the island better? And he runs into a Cape Bretoner who has some answers and a few adventures as well. And I'm joined in studio by the author and chief actor, Chris Sugiuchi. Hello, welcome to the show.
13: Hello, Wendy. Thank you for having me.
0: I've seen you on stage so many times and you look like you're having such fun all the time.
13: Never. I never have a good time on stage.
0: Ever. Tell me about your theater background.
13: I actually went to theater school with Wesley, the artistic and executive director of the Highland Arts Theater, you know, a little while ago. And we trained as singers, dancers, and actors together. about 16 years ago, we graduated from theater school. I started music directing a lot of musical theater in Toronto, meaning playing the piano during the run of the show, teaching the cast all of their musical parts and their harmonies, leading the band, all of that kind of thing. And also acting in plays as well, and musicals. And I started coming to Cape Breton and working on shows here.
0: What was the first show you worked on?
13: Oh, it was the Hat's first pantomime, Jack and the Beanstalk, about 3 years ago. I did musical arrangements remotely, and then I came here and I music directed the show. And I thought at the time that it was going to be a one and done. Wes had tried to get me here a bunch in the past, and the timing had never worked out. I said, I'll go, I'll do this pantomime. It'll be great. I'll have an East Coast moment or two, see Cape Breton for the first time, and that'll be that. But of course, that was not that.
0: What was the month you came?
13: Just November.
0: November. Yeah, not the best month.
13: It was not, but no. The cold did not take away from the warmth of the people in Cape Breton.
0: Okay. Tell me about this play then, because obviously when you're the come from away, there's always the learning, and it takes a long time. And if you get the right people, it's fun. And if you get the wrong people, it's even more fun. So tell me about this play.
13: Okay. We're calling it My Love Letter to Cape Breton. So it's told from my perspective, and I talk about all of the experiences that I've had since I've been coming here, about once or twice a year since Jack and the Beanstalk, how every time more and more people start going, oh, you know, when you start living here, or once you move here, and all of this, and I go, did someone say that I was moving to Sydney? Well, no, but you will. And that's how they get you. That's how they get all of the from-aways. So it's about how and why I came to be spending more and more time in Cape Breton, and about how the people here are unlike any other people that I've encountered across the country in my travels.
0: And how is that? How are they different?
13: I call it an aggressive politeness. During Jack and the Beanstalk, I started to think that it was basically impossible to piss off a Cape Bretoner because everyone's so nice all the time. Until one day, Robbie Sims, who's in the show, offered to grab me a coffee from Tim Hortons. And I said, oh, that would be nice. Sure, Robbie, I'll have a coffee. And everything was going great until I said, let me give you some money. And then he went up one side of me and down the other, as you would say. And that is how you piss off a Cape Bretoner.
0: It's not done. Robbie is also has a role to play in this. Now, for those who are thinking, I know Robbie Sims. He is a musician and an actor, and he does all kinds of cool things, but just a really great guy.
13: Yes.
0: Yeah.
13: Absolutely. The show is presented in an in-concert format. So for half of it, I'm sitting at the piano. Robbie is holding his guitar. And we also have Matt Gallant, the drummer from Lookout Tower, who you may have seen playing for Lookout Tower on Canada Day in Open Hearth Park. He's a Halifax resident, but is also an honorary Cape Bretoner, just like me.
0: What are audiences telling you about this show?
13: It's nothing like they expected, but it's better. I think that they expect a lot of the other sort of Bette McDonald-esque kind of tributes to Cape Breton, and this one is told from an outsider's perspective.
0: Yeah.
13: So it's nothing like they expect. It's funny. It's heartfelt. They laugh. They cry. They're very invested in my journey here.
0: How did you decide you were going to live here full-time? What went into that decision?
13: You know, I'm not sure that I've admitted to myself that I live here full-time yet. I'm still one foot in, one foot out. I'm calling this period between now and the middle of March when I go. I'm going to work on a show for a company called Musical Stage Company for 3 months, and the show is going to be touring around. So I'm calling this period between now and March my trial run in Cape Breton. And all the people who know me are like, you got to be extra nice to Suge between now and March so he moves here for sure.
0: Okay.
13: Yeah.
0: So the show is tonight.
13: Tonight, and tomorrow night, and Sunday afternoon is our closing matinee.
0: Yeah, that sounds... I have to ask you, what is the most Cape Breton thing about you now?
13: I've started doing the aspirate T at the end of my words when they have a T. And like, not always, like, but every once in a while,
0: like the Legion.
13: Instead of saying the word heart, I say the word heart. And I'll catch myself doing it and I'll say, oh, did you hear that? Heart, heart, what is happening? Yeah.
0: Yeah.
13: Also that, and I buy people's coffee, and I get annoyed when they try and give me money too.
0: Perfect. That's it. Bill, it's wonderful to have you here. What time is showtime tonight?
13: 7:30 tonight and tomorrow, and 2:00 on Sunday.
0: Awesome. Thank you for coming in today.
13: Thank you for having me.
0: Cape Breton for Dummies, the encore presentation, and that takes place at the Highland Arts Theater. And we had Chris Sugiuchi. And that, you actually have a joke about that too, don't you? You mispronounce the name. I want to say Sugiuchi, right?
13: It's true. I go over the pronunciation of my last name in the show. It's Sugiuchi.
0: Sugiuchi.
13: Yeah.
0: Wonderful. Thank you so much.
13: Thank you.
0: You take care. This is CBC Radio 1 in Cape Breton. 2019 Ontario music duo The Reklaws released this single. It's called Long Live the Night. Let's have a listen.

0: coming up Sunday on Atlantic Voice.
1: And paddles up. 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
0: These paddlers are taking a trek down Gander Lake, battling the water, the weather, and cancer.
2: Oh my God, it's invigorating. It's absolutely invigorating. I'm on the water. I'm doing something that I never, ever dreamed that I would be able to do. I'm sitting next to a person, whether she's a stranger or a friend. And if she is a stranger, she becomes my friend. You have all gone through the same journey. Is really difficult to explain.
0: Slay the Gander, an award-winning documentary from our archives. That's this Sunday morning on Atlantic Voice. 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
3: There's a summer camp in Bars Harbor that's just for kids with diabetes. It's called Camp Lion Maxwell, and it happens largely thanks to a group of healthcare workers who use their vacation time to work there. The CBC's Carolyn Ray spoke with two of the volunteers, Dr. Allison McLeod, who is a pediatrician, and Sarah Stevens, who is a registered nurse.
4: My journey here started almost 30 years ago when I was diagnosed with type 1 myself. And I went to camp as a 12-year-old, and then I'm a registered nurse and work in diabetes education, so this was just a natural place I wanted to go and help kids.
5: How many years have you been doing this?
4: I've been coming as the nurse coordinator for just 2 years now, but since 2019 I've been coming to camp.
5: Okay, and I understand you're volunteering this week?
4: Yes, yes.
5: So do you use your vacation from work to come and do this?
4: I do, yeah.
5: Why?
4: It's so rewarding. It's a lot of fun. And we get to hang out as med staff, too. So we have fun as adults, but we get to see the children living with type 1 diabetes as they learn, as they grow. And it's a blast.
5: What kind of a difference did it make to you as a child to be able to go to camp with other people with diabetes?
4: I think what it helped do was to normalize the condition that we live with. It helped to build resilience as well. And kind of, instead of feeling like the odd person out, you actually get to feel like really part of the in crowd when you're at camp. And that's pretty magical.
5: Did you make friends that you still talk to?
4: I do. And some of them actually work at other camps. So we still stay in touch. And these people will as well, I'm sure.
5: What do you think it's like for the parents of these kids to be able to send them off to camp for a week?
4: I think the first time it can feel very unknown and nerve-wracking, but it's a bit of a diabetes vacation for the parents too, especially once they settle in for a couple days, and I think it's really good mental health-wise for them.
5: Do you think there's an element of it helps them because they can trust that their kids are going to be looked after as far as diabetes instead of going to a camp where it's not the priority?
4: Totally. So we have a whole medical team here made up of nurses and doctors, paramedics, nursing students who are all super keen to do night shifts, day shifts, and we're with the kids all day. So they're in a great, safe environment.
5: And so why are you here this week?
6: I'm here this week because I love it. Yeah, absolutely. I'd come once when I was in training as a pediatric resident, loved it. For various reasons, hadn't been able to come back. And then actually my nephew was diagnosed with type 1 a few years ago, and the next summer was his first diabetes camp, and that inspired me to come back and do it, and I've been coming back ever since.
5: How many years have you done this?
6: This is, as a physician, this will be my sixth year, I think. Okay. Yeah.
5: And so do you use your vacation and time off to do this?
6: I do, yeah. Yeah, I take a week off, every August to come do this.
5: Yeah, and so what is it about this experience that you think is worth it to do that?
6: It's just inspiring and so rewarding. The kids are amazing. Their resilience, their bravery, they're watching them learn new things and grow from year to year, watching them support one another. It's just, I get as much out of it, I think, as they do. Yeah, it's great fun.
5: What is your responsibility through the week?
6: So as camp doctor, this year is a little different. Usually I would have a hut of my own that I would follow as a med staff. This year I don't have a hut, so I'm kind of floating around from place to place. So if anybody needs me for anything in particular, for an injury or someone's not feeling very well, someone just wants to sit down and have a chat, and then kind of going around and helping other med staff with treating lows, doing site changes, all those sorts of things, basically whatever they need me for.
3: Allison McLeod is a pediatrician in Kentville. Sarah Stevens is a registered nurse, and they're both volunteers at Camp Lion Maxwell in Bars Harbor. And they spoke with the CBC's Carolyn Ray. This is Main Street, and it's 22 minutes after 5 o'clock. The Toronto Blue Jays are inching closer to a playoff spot after most of the fans of the teams have written them off. And Canada's top women's beach volleyball team is playing in Montreal. For more on what's happening in the world of sports, we are joined by CBC Sports host Brenda Irving. Hi, Brenda. Welcome to the show.
7: And how are you?
3: Not too bad. How are you?
7: Perfect. Perfect.
3: The Blue Jays have been playing well. And you know, there are a lot of people who think this is their year.
7: Oh my gosh. Now don't get my hopes up, right? I'm a Blue Jay fan, as some people know, and I was so disappointed the way the season starts, but everything seemed to turn around, right? Just the last month. You know, everything, there seems to be a spark on this team. You know, they've, I guess since really the trade deadline, they've had a few players come up from AAA that have really provided a real spark for this team. So it's just fun to watch, right?
3: So they are in contention for the wild card playoff spot. Do you think they're going to make it to the postseason?
7: Well, just judging by what I've seen lately, I think there's so many teams in the same position as them. It's hard to say. I don't want to get my hopes up too much. But, you know, yesterday they played in Tampa Bay, a city where they've not had a lot of success. But they ended up winning the series, winning two of three games, right? And that was the first time they've done that, won a series in that city since 2023. So that's not bad. But they're just a half game back of the wild card playoff spot. And for so much of the season, like I said, they look like, they're heading in the wrong direction. But since July, they've won 15 of the last 23 games, which isn't too bad, right? The best record in the American League over that time. And tonight, though, things are not going to get easier for the Jays. And they're going to be in New York, in the Bronx, to play the Yankees. So we'll see what happens tonight. But there's just a month left in the season, and every single game is so important.
3: Tell me about this big beach volleyball tournament going on in Montreal this weekend.
7: Yeah, it's prestigious. It's called the International Montreal Beach Pro Tour Elite 16. Okay, that's a bit of a mouthful for me, but anyway, it's fun. I've been to these events before. And what you have is, you know, these Olympic and sometimes world medalists, they're competing on one court and not far away, and another sand court outdoors are just recreational players. It's kind of a party. They have DJs, you know, food. It's a real kind of open air urban arena, and it's a ton of fun. So I'm sure if any of your listeners are traveling to Montreal this weekend, they should take it in.
3: So it's like a festival then.
7: Yeah.
3: Mm-hmm. Okay. Well, that's good. But the players for the sort of the top league is kind of a pro league, and then there's everybody else.
7: Yeah. And of course, a lot of attention will be given to Toronto's Brandi Wilkerson and Melissa Humana Paredes. They're the reigning Olympic silver medalists, and they've also won world championship medals, but with different partners. But anyway, the pair has had a ton of success in Montreal. They've won this tournament last two times. It has been held in Montreal, but they'd be the first to admit, right? They've not lived up to their own expectations. Olympians since the Olympics. They finished what they consider a disappointing fifth at the last World Championships, but they got off to a great start yesterday in Montreal, winning both of their matches.
3: So let's talk golf. The Women's Open is in Edmonton, and Brooke Henderson will be there. How's she been playing?
7: Not bad. She's won this tournament twice, the last two times. And really, you know, the win last year turned around what was otherwise, I guess you could say, a pretty disappointing season. And even this season, heading into the early part of 2026, she was just not quite finding her form. But she seems to have got it back. And the tournament right now, it features six of the world's top 10 golfers, and right now Henderson ranks 11th, but she entered today's second round tied for 7th place, but just 3 shots back of first. And the interesting thing, though, is a couple of Canadian teenagers were within striking distance yesterday of the clubhouse leader, Miyu Yamashita of Japan, and they were Vancouver's Anna Huang and Richmond Hill, Ontario's Michelle Tsing, and they were in a 3-way tie for 3rd, 3 shots back of the lead. So it's going to be interesting what happens. I'm sure that Brooke will rise to the top as she usually does at this tournament, but it all wraps up on Sunday.
3: So there's the Diamond League, and I'm thinking it's women's sports, but it's a very specific kind of league. What can you tell me about this?
7: So this is where the best of the best in track and field compete. Not every athlete competes every week on the Diamond League, but it is men's and women's. And this week, our attention, if you're a Canadian track and field fan, will be on Edmonton's Marco Arope. And just to refresh everyone's memory, he's a reigning Olympic silver medalist. He's a 3-time world medalist. And he has 3 top 3 finishes in 3 Diamond League races this season. Now, he races in the 800 meters. He's currently ranked 2nd in the world. And he's going to be up against some tough competition, including the reigning Olympic champion, also world champion. So this field is going to be strong. Now, it's not official, but Marco should lock up an appearance in the Diamond League final, and that's kind of the final race. They crown a champion. That takes place next month in Brussels. Now, he's the lone Canadian competing this weekend, but Andre Degrasse, right, the sprinter, Olympic medalist, Olympic champion, he's going to race in the 100 meters in an event in Poland on Sunday. And we're going to be airing and streaming both of those events this weekend. So kind of the track and field season is certainly winding down as we head into the latter days of August.
3: Now, you know, I'm just listening to what that league might be like. There would be a certain number of stadiums that could handle that kind of a competition, that like it would be the Torontos and Paris and like the big cities, right?
7: Yeah, generally. You know, sometimes some of these secondary events that Andre is competing in Poland, they're a little smaller venues, but for sure, most of the Diamond League events anyway are in, you know, top-notch first-class stadiums.
3: Wow. I'm looking forward to watching that. Brenda, thank you.
7: Okay, have a great weekend.
8: It's 5:30. I'm Danielle Edwards. Here's what's making news in Nova Scotia. RCMP say they seized more than 50 grams of presumptive fentanyl this week after learning the illicit substance had been purchased on the dark web and was being transported into Pictou County. But the substances in the seized packages looked inconsistent with other fentanyl products the RCMP has seen recently. Corporal Carly McCann says one was black, clay-like, and had a sweet smell, one was pink chunks and powder, and another was a light brown, chalk-like substance.
9: We wanted to have the public aware that this might be a different style, might be coming in a different way, and we want people to be aware if you're using substances like fentanyl or other illicit drugs, be aware that fentanyl can come in different forms and may be in one of the substances you're using without your knowledge.
8: RCMP arrested a 35-year-old man on August 18th in relation to the investigation. He was charged on two counts of possession for the purpose of trafficking and one count of failure to comply with the probation order. The student who stabbed two employees at Charles P. Allen High School in March 2023 was granted a change in his sentence. As Selena Alders reports, the main difference is a reduction in the amount of time his youth criminal record is accessible.
10: In a Halifax courtroom on Friday afternoon, the judge read her decision on why the teen who stabbed two people at a Bedford high school should be granted a conditional discharge. Elizabeth Buckle explained the teen has education and career goals, which will require him to gain volunteer and extracurricular experience. His probation sentence, as it stands now, could prevent him from obtaining those opportunities. Crown Prosecutor Terry Nickerson did not oppose the change.
11: The only impact is whether institutions or employers can access a criminal record of this young person for either 3 years or 5 years.
10: The judge said she felt comfortable making this decision because the teen, who cannot be identified, has made progress and is at a low risk to reoffend. Angela Light was one of the employees who was stabbed. She says she's disappointed in the decision.
12: I know what kind of personality traits this individual has, and I'm the least bit comfortable with him volunteering with any person that's vulnerable or any individual.
10: The teen's record can still be accessed until next March. He must follow various conditions, including a weapons ban and curfew, until the end of next month. Selena Alders, CBC News, Halifax.
8: A 24-year-old woman and a 33-year-old man are each facing multiple charges following a series of thefts, robbery, and dangerous driving incidents across the HRM and southwest Nova Scotia over the last month. RCMP say initially, police responded to a report that a woman in a Honda Civic stole fuel from a gas station in Fall River in late July. A few days later, police received another report of a stolen Civic and learned a man and woman had borrowed the car earlier in July and didn't return it. Over the next few weeks, several reports of thefts from businesses were made, with the woman being identified as a suspect. Police say they tried to conduct multiple traffic stops, but the pair would flee the scene in the stolen vehicle. They were finally arrested on Wednesday in Falmouth. The car was recovered in the Windsor area. The pair appeared in court this week and each have another appearance scheduled for next week. And elsewhere in the Maritimes, a 20-year-old Summerside woman was sentenced today for her role in an arson. Savannah Callahan and her father, Terrence Roy Wilson, set fire to a home on Belmont Street in Summerside last October. In June, Wilson was sentenced to 17 months in jail. Callahan will remain in jail for 14 days. Tony Davis has more.
13: 20-year-old Savannah Callahan has been sentenced to 465 days in jail for her role in burning down a home on Belmont Street in Summerside in October. The home was fully destroyed, with damage occurring to some surrounding homes and vehicles. The judge in the case says it's miraculous no one died. Callahan started the fire along with her father, Terrence Roy Wilson, who was sentenced to 17 months for his role. The pair will split restitution to victims in the case, paying $1,000 each. Callahan was also charged with assault on two correctional officers. RCMP were called to the provincial correctional facility in April. Callahan spit on, bit, and assaulted two people. For that, 30 days were added to her sentence. Because of time served, Callahan will spend two more weeks in jail. After she's released, she will be on probation for 3 years, be under a 10-year weapons prohibition. She will also have to stay away from Belmont Street, can't have contact with any victims of the arson case or her father. Tony Davis, CBC News, Summerside.
8: And that's the news to this hour.
14: Thank you, Danielle. The forecast for Cape Breton calls for partly cloudy skies, 30% chance of showers and a low of 13 tonight. Tomorrow, mainly sunny with a high of 23, and Sunday, a mixture of sun and cloud and a high of 22. It's 22 degrees right now. The humidex is 26. A little bit of cloud up there in the sky, and the wind is from the northeast at 15. And now it's time for our Friday business report.
15: Good afternoon. Starting off really quickly on the status of the tariff deal. The deadline for it is tonight at midnight Eastern, and as of Friday afternoon, officials are still working out the details. We should hopefully get an official update in a few hours where we'll get all the information on auto and steel tariffs, American booze, and more. So we're all waiting on tenderhooks. Stay tuned to CBC for the latest updates. Moving to retail news, Roots is being bought. Yes, the iconic Canadian clothing store is being bought by an American brand management company for a little over $4 a share. The new owner, Marquee Brands, partnered with JM&A Design and Development. They're an operating company which will control Roots' future design, manufacturing, and distribution. Now, this is a long time coming. Roots has struggled in recent years as profitability declined. Its board launched a strategic review earlier this year, which included the possibility of a sale. Retail industry expert Bruce Winder said that while, yes, the new owners will be American companies, this isn't a straightforward story of a Canadian brand being bought by an American one.
16: They're tapping into Canadian operators, Canadian, I guess, owners. I'm not sure what the ownership stake is between Marquee and Frank Ricchetti and Joe Mimram, but it's encouraging to see that they have some Canadians involved who can help build a brand. They know Canada. I mean, Joe Mimram started Club Monaco. He worked with Joe Fresh. You know, he's done a lot of things. Frank Ricchetti, I believe, worked at Sears and Loblaw as well as a senior operator. So it's exciting to see some Canadians with the ability to put their fingerprints all over this.
15: At the moment, Roots has 115 stores across Canada and another 100 around the world. Looking at markets now, the price of

0: increased narrative, or increased optimism in the Clarity Act will pass. And then three, just technically, it was just getting, if you just looked at the stock market, if you looked at the price of Bitcoin in the market, it was getting ready to do something.
1: So in other words, people are afraid of inflation and they think Bitcoin is a hedge against that. But let's talk about the Clarity Act. That's a bill moving through the U.S. Congress that would establish for the first time a comprehensive regulatory framework for cryptocurrencies. It's a crucial step in the long journey to integrate crypto into the legal and financial system. And there was new optimism this week that it would pass after President Trump invited the heads of several crypto companies to the White House. So investors think Bitcoin's future is bright. And finally, many of us have had the temptation to nap at work, but a new survey is saying 90% of people do it. Now, this is a survey from a mattress company, so we'll take it with a grain of salt. But yes, mattress company Early Bird found 91% of people they polled admitted to napping at work regularly. And about 60% of them say they're hiding the habit from their bosses. They say they use break rooms, their cars, even bathroom stalls to nap. But apparently, napping during the day can boost work performance. Early Bird cited a 2025 study which reported a third of daily nappers say they've been promoted in the past year. For CBC Radio, I'm Chris Edwards.
2: Thank you, Chris. Turning to pop culture, Furious is a new crime thriller streaming now on Disney Plus. It's a detective show, and it's leaving critics and audiences disturbed and mesmerized in equal measure. It's an adaptation of the 1987 Black Widow movie, which itself centers on the search for a female serial killer. Our pop culture columnist, Rad Simon Pillai, joins Main Street's Gabrielle McLeod to talk about why Furious is not an easy watch and why people love it anyway.
3: Good afternoon, Rad.
4: Good afternoon.
3: There is some significant talent behind this series. Who is involved?
4: Yeah, I mean, look, the show's coming from Elizabeth Merriweather, who is most famous for creating a sitcom called New Girl. But ever since, like, kind of the comforts of New Girl, she's gone on to some heavier stuff. I mean, she went on to make the Dropout, which is this true crime limited series about Elizabeth Holmes and her fraud case at Theranos. And Amanda Seyfried actually won an Emmy for playing Elizabeth Holmes in that series. Then she made Dying for Sex, which starred Michelle Williams as a woman that was dying from cancer, who decided that she wanted to spend her final days just exploring new sexual adventures. And now she has Furious, which is this crime thriller about the hunt for a serial killer led by women. So, you know, all very different, especially, you know, like she's working across all these different genres. But I think the connective tissue in all of Liz Merriweather's work is that she chooses to make very empathetic shows about women in very thorny, complicated, and messy situations. And so with this series, you know, she has a really game collaborator in Emmy Rossum, who is like one of the fantastic leads of the series and also the executive producer. Because you might know Emmy from, like, if you watch the show Shameless, she stars in Shameless. She played the daughter to Sean Penn's character in Mystic River. She's the one who actually brought Elizabeth Merriweather the concept of remaking Black Widow, which is this 1980s neo-noir starring Deborah Winger as an investigator pursuing a serial wife who poisons her rich husbands to inherit their wealth. This series is just borrowing the basic premise, but it's nothing like that movie, which really leaned harder on the sort of femme fatale tropes. Furious, it stars Lola Pettigrew, who's absolutely amazing as the serial killer in the series, Catherine. You might remember Lola Pettigrew from this incredible series called Say Nothing, where she starred as a real-life IRA operative, Dolores Price. And another collaborator here that we got to mention is Canadian director Karina Evans. Karina made a name for herself directing a bunch of Drake's most popular videos. She's also directed the video for Kendrick Lamar and SZA's song Luther, which was one of the biggest hits of last year. And so Karina's here directing episodes 3 and 4 of Furious, which are a couple of my favorite episodes in this series.
3: What is the motivation behind adapting Black Widow for today? What is the cultural context this series is speaking to?
4: Well, look, like almost every review of this series, including my own, has described this as a cat and mouse thriller for a post Jeffrey Epstein world, or a revenge thriller for the post Epstein world. So, trigger warning, this is a show that deals with sex crimes. It's a show about these very traumatic and violent crimes, trafficking included.

0: the show, like, you know, right now is in its sixth episode. And the thing is, like, despite how heavy and triggering this material is, viewers have been embracing it and really responding to it, really grappling with it. I've been seeing a lot of amazing responses to this show on social media, along with, like, some very great writing on the show in magazines like Vulture and Time and The Atlantic, which I highly recommend people indulge in. Look, I mean, this is a series. All of them talk about how this is a series that is specifically furious about a world in which it seems that men with power can get away with crimes against women. And it is a show that gains a lot of its fury from the events of the past decade, because we are approaching 10 years now since the publication of an Access Hollywood video where Donald Trump is heard describing how he was to assault women and he was still elected president. That was like kind of a real life instigating event that has since led journalists to expose men like Harvey Weinstein, you know, led to the Me Too movement taking hold, led to people reckoning with all the ways society victimizes women and all the ways the justice system fails women. And that is what the characters of this series are repeatedly bumping up against, right? Like all the ways the system fails women. It's a show about female detectives where, like, the female detectives themselves have to reckon with and contend with a system that is working against them.
1: Let's have a listen to a bit of Furious.
2: Your first case is an FBI agent.
3: And you think she's a serial killer?
4: The homicides are payback of some kind.
5: Victims of violence. Most violent. Don't you think so?
1: So, Rad, tell us more about what this series is about.
0: Well, it's about a former police detective turned FBI agent named Alice. That's who Emmy Rossum plays. She's pursuing Catherine, who is the serial killer targeting wealthy men. And Catherine is actually a trafficking victim who is very intentional with the men she's targeting. She's not just going after perpetrators, but she's going after anyone who is complicit in the crimes against her. And you know, this series doesn't keep any of that hidden. It doesn't keep its premise very mysterious for very long. It's not here to kind of tease out plot so much as it's teasing out who these characters are and what they are capable of. And that goes for Alice, the FBI agent as well, because she's approaching this case with a laundry list of her own traumas. She's coming out of a very horrifying domestic abuse situation where she's repeatedly, like, shouldering the blame and the judgment for her actions while she's pursuing this killer and trying to expose the root crimes that led to the case in front of her.
1: What about the show's approach has worked for you?
0: Look, I mean, I think the best thing about this show is that for a long time, it pushes back against meeting the tidy or the satisfying narrative demands, you know, which, I mean, for a long time, because the last couple of episodes kind of do the thing where there's all these twists and turns and thickening of the plot that is sensationalized and kind of give in to the demands of the genre and, you know, give in to the demands of the genre, almost cheapen the subject matter, but, like, not in a way to sink the whole thing. So for the most part, it puts that off, gives into it a little bit at the end, but really the show is remarkable because it's mostly living in the female rage of it all. And I mean, it's like lives in the blinding rage and the trauma that makes it hard to see, like, what's right or wrong and what is rational or irrational and what is an acceptable or appropriate response. I mean, this is a show that it doesn't just embrace mess and thorny moral complications. Like, it's willing to sit in the really heavy emotional and moral confusion of it all where people's actions aren't making sense. And I love how this show just embraces that, how it accepts that. I love how it's constantly blurring the lines between victims and perpetrators, because almost every character gets to be both. So it is a show that, you know, it truly doesn't subscribe to notions of the perfect victim, which has been a plague on the justice system and is often a flaw in the entertainment we watch. So the best thing about the series is that it's refusing to play that game. And so, you know, you get something that's dark, it's thoughtful, but also it's surprisingly funny. Like, there's actually some laugh out loud slapstick bits, especially during the police interrogations, that, you know, where the show's basically making room for humor and that part of people's humanity that needs a laugh despite all this really heavy subject matter.
1: Well, thank you so much for joining us today, Rad.
0: Thanks for having me.
6: That's our pop culture columnist, Rad Simon Pillai, speaking with Main Street's Gabrielle McLeod. Now, life is full of difficult moments, and maybe one of the hardest times is when you know the path you want to follow, but no matter what you do, nothing steers you in the right direction. Stevie Nicks was there in such a moment in her young life when, in a matter of minutes, she found her magical way out. Rich Turfry shares that story in this edition of Rear View Mirror.
7: Stevie Nicks grew up in a music-loving household. The radio was always on, especially R&B and Top 40 stations. She and her grandfather bonded over music. They were singing duets together by the time she was 4 years old. And when she was 10, they went on a record-buying shopping spree together. He bought her about 150 singles, music from all different genres. Stevie Nicks' love of music soon led to her making music of her own. In high school, she joined a folk rock band called The Changing Times. Vocal harmonies were their strong suit. In her senior year, she met her future partner and bandmate, Lindsey Buckingham. She promptly joined his band Fritz, taking over as lead singer, and they landed some big gigs, opening for acts like Jimi Hendrix and Janis Joplin.

about 5 years, Fritz disbanded and Nixon Buckingham continued on as a duo. They secured a record deal with Polydor almost right away and released their first album a year later, 1973. But the album flopped, and as quickly as they were signed, they were dropped. Stevie Nicks was at a crossroads. She was 25 years old and was questioning the direction of her life. During a trip home to Phoenix to visit her parents, she had a conversation with her father about the situation, and he made a proposal. He suggested she give music 6 more months, and if it didn't work out, he would pay for her to go back to school or would help her find a job, whatever she wanted to do.

Right after that visit with her parents, Nixon Buckingham took a trip to Aspen, Colorado for a getaway. Staying at a friend's house, Nix looked out the living room window and upon the majestic Rocky Mountains. Her first thought was, if there's an avalanche, that would be it. There'd be nothing I could do about it. With that, she picked up her guitar and wrote the song Landslide in about 5 minutes. Well,

Around the same time, Mick Fleetwood found himself at a crossroads too. His band, Fleetwood Mac, formed in 1967, same year Nicks joined Lindsey Buckingham's band, and they had a good run. But in 1973, things were falling apart. Some members left, others were fired. Among those who remained, personal issues were creating a strain, and they made the decision to quit a U.S. tour halfway through. Their manager, fearing for his reputation if bridges were burned, sent out a fake band to complete the run. Things were a mess. Fleetwood fired that manager and decided that going forward, he would manage the band's affairs himself. First order of business was looking for new musicians to replace those who had left. 3 months after Stevie Nicks had that conversation with her father, Mick Fleetwood called. The first Fleetwood Mac album to feature Stevie Nicks and Lindsey Buckingham was the self-titled album that was released in 1975. The album was huge. It went to number one on the charts, sold almost 10 million copies, and yielded four big hit singles. Stevie Nicks' song Landslide was recorded for the album, but surprisingly, it was not released as a single, and so it wasn't a hit. But it was very popular with fans, and before long, it was regarded as a classic. With the addition of Nicks and Buckingham, Fleetwood Mac was back. That self-titled album kicked off one of the most successful runs in rock history. So here's the song that saved Stevie Nicks, helped save Mick Fleetwood, and started Fleetwood Mac down the path to the Rock and Roll Hall of Fame. This is Landslide on Rearview Mirror.

Fleetwood Mac with their 1970s classic Landslide. And thanks to Rich Turfry for that story. He is the host of Drive on CBC Music. And you can hear Drive anywhere from 3 to 6 p.m. anywhere you get CBC Radio. Thank you so much for listening to Main Street this week. We are Wendy Bergfeldt, Gabrielle McLeod, and Jennifer Ludlow. Tomorrow evening, Island Echoes will not be on the air because the Tragically Hip concert will be there, so you can hear that and see it wherever you like. Have a great evening, and we'll see you then.